0: Mental strength, he says. The survivors were given emergency medical aid and transferred to hospital. The search continues for two villagers who remain missing. Jennifer Yoon, CBC News, Toronto.
1: In New Jersey.
2: War. No. This is law and order. That's what this is. You're making war.
1: Dueling crowds of protesters faced off outside an ICE detention facility today. Some are demonstrating in support of Immigration and Customs Enforcement. Others are demanding action over claims of terrible conditions inside the center. Inmates say the facility is overcrowded and staff have been feeding them rotting food. They've also said they've been denied access to medical care. ICE has dismissed those allegations as false. The U.S., U.K. and Australia are joining forces to develop undersea military drones. The program will be run under the auspices of AUKUS, a security partnership formed by the three countries. Dominic Valaitis has the details.
3: The joint program to develop UUVs, unmanned underwater vehicles, was announced today by U.S. Secretary of Defense Pete Hegseth.
4: The signature project will deliver a suite of highly adaptable, multi-mission UUV payloads designed to support undersea operations and maintain our collective advantage in the maritime domain.
3: The new undersea drone project will come under AUKUS, the trilateral security partnership formed by the U.S., U.K. and Australia in 2021, part of their efforts to push back against China's growing power in the Indo-Pacific region. Britain's Defence Minister John Healey today heaped praise on the new project.
5: This will rapidly give our forces the very most advanced battlefield technologies as together we produce a range of cutting-edge sensors and weapons systems for undersea drones.
3: China, though, has called the AUKUS pact dangerous, warning it could spur a regional arms race. Dominic Valaitis for CBC News, Bristol, England.
1: British Columbia's provincial Conservatives will soon find out who their next party leader will be. 25,000 members cast ballots for five candidates. They are former MLA Ian Black, commentator Caroline Elliott, former MP Carolyn Finlay, current MLA Peter Miliband, and entrepreneur Yuri Fulmer. The winner will be announced tonight in Vancouver. That is your World This Hour. For CBC News, I'm Kaz Bovin.
6: This is an Environment Canada weather update for Newfoundland and Labrador. I'm Mike Moore. Beginning in St. John's, rain this evening, about 5 to 10 millimeters and a low of plus 2. Tomorrow, rain and a high of plus 4. The Southern Avalon tonight, rain or drizzle with a low of plus 4. Tomorrow, rain or drizzle ending near noon and a high of 7. Clarnville, the Bonavista Peninsula, and Terra Nova tonight, rain near midnight, about 5 millimeters and a low of plus 3. Tomorrow, rain about 5 to 10 millimeters and a high of 5. Gander and Grand Falls, Windsor tonight, rain or drizzle near midnight and a low of plus 3. Tomorrow, rain or drizzle and a high of plus 4. Green Bay, White Bay tonight, showers possibly changing to flurries near midnight and a low of plus 1. Tomorrow, a chance of drizzle and a high of plus 5. The South Coast tonight, showers or drizzle for the Burren Peninsula, otherwise cloudy through to Bergio and Ramia. Tomorrow, mainly cloudy with highs around 11. The West Coast tonight, periods of rain in Portabasque with a chance of drizzle in Corner Brook, lows between plus 2 and plus 5. Tomorrow, a chance of drizzle through the region with highs around 11. The Northern Peninsula tonight, a chance of showers except flurries inland and lows around plus 2. Tomorrow, a chance of showers in the morning and highs around 6. To Labrador now, Lab West tonight, a few clouds and a low of minus 2. Tomorrow, sunny with a high of 16. Upper Lake Melville tonight, cloudy with a low of plus 1. Tomorrow, clear with a high of 12. The North Coast tonight, a chance of flurries in Postville, Makovic, and Cartwright with lows around plus 1. Tomorrow, some cloud cover with highs between plus 2 up to plus 8 in Rigolette.
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0: Good evening to you. Are you an urbanite, or do you prefer the outskirts of the city? Or maybe something even more off the grid, sprawling country? You get to enjoy both tonight on SNJ with Metropolitan Music from Danae Olano and Larnell Lewis, flanked with something more bucolic from Keith Jarrett. But first, Lauren Henderson takes us to the great city.

0: With your Environment Canada weather update, I'm Andrew Hawthorne. For Newfoundland today, rain, drizzle, and fog, winds gusting to 60 and highs of plus 4 to 9. Tonight, drizzle continues in the east, cloudy elsewhere, though, a low of plus 1. For Labrador, a mix of sun and cloud, highs of 12 to 15 today. Tonight, a few clouds, a low of minus 1, but a wind chill as low as minus 6 overnight tonight. That's your Environment Canada weather update for Newfoundland and Labrador today. I'm Andrew Hawthorne.
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Je m'appelle Marion Brunel et vous êtes à l'écoute de C'est formidable avec Florence K sur les ondes de CBC Music.

0: issues such as food security. And so we see very important investments and efforts being targeted or channeled towards these areas that have been neglected for decades. Obviously, they will not materialize immediately. So these are works in progress, and we hope that in the middle term, we will have already first results that will help us stabilize the situation and reduce our reliance on outside assistance and aid.
1: DRC Foreign Minister Therese Kayigamba Wagner.
2: All right, let's get more from Dr. Jean Kaseya, Director General, Africa Centers for Disease Control and Prevention. Hello and welcome to the program, sir. So Africa CDC has declared this Ebola outbreak a public health emergency of continental security. More than 100 people have died, hundreds more suspected cases. How serious really is this outbreak?
3: This outbreak is so serious because we see in a few days, we moved from 40 deaths that were reported to 116. And we are talking about 4 to 5 days. And we also know that what we have is underestimated because we are waiting for the outcome of the active surveillance that we are conducting now. We decided to declare this outbreak a public health emergency of continental security because we know when there is an outbreak in more than one country, we call a committee of experts, the emergency consultative group, where African experts are sitting to analyze data and to provide recommendation to the Director General Africa CDC if we can declare this outbreak public health emergency of continental security. Then we start to conduct the political process, calling the president of the Burundi, who's the AU chair, calling President Ramaphosa, who's the AU champion for pandemic prevention and response, and calling the African Union chairperson. This is the process that led to declare the public health emergency of continental security.
2: Right. I mean, it really does sound serious how you're putting it. And the World Health Organization believes that this outbreak is going to further increase. I mean, they expect more infections coming up. But they also say this may have been spreading for weeks, possibly even months, before it was detected. With the outbreak in West Africa, I remember 10 years ago, that was a long delay, a month, right? It led to the biggest Ebola outbreak in history. Could that happen again this time, you think?
3: Look, we are conducting studies to better know this virus. My experience now dealing with outbreaks, I take each outbreak seriously. And I don't speculate around the outbreak if it's less or more serious. I just take it seriously. What we know, for the time that it was declared, and as you know, it's Africa CDC that declared that on the 15th of May, I made it because we saw that two countries were affected. In our protocol, when the outbreak is in more than one country, it becomes the mandate of Africa CDC. Even we don't have to wait for the national authorities to declare that. We declare that. And this is why we did it, and we are working. Now, I'm in DRC. Tomorrow, I'm flying to Uganda. And on Saturday, I'm calling for a cross-border meeting. DRC authorities and ministers, they will fly to Kampala. And I will bring also some other partners. Then we'll have one plan to respond to this outbreak.
2: Right. The current outbreak is linked to the rare Bundibugyo strain, for which there's still no approved vaccine or specific treatment. So what tools do you have to contain the outbreak?
3: Let me start by saying, when Africans are talking about an equitable way to deal with human beings, all of us, we are human beings. Because this outbreak was discovered in 2007, it means 19 years back. Now, let me say, if it was in Europe or it was in the US, now we could have already vaccines and medicines available. But because it was in Africa, there was no interest. to develop this vaccine.

0: Now we are taking this issue seriously. I called for a meeting of big pharma, of research and development companies. We are working together with WHO. We need, and we are having some candidate vaccine. We need to have vaccine by the end of this year. But for now, because we don't have vaccine, we don't have medicine, it's mostly what we call the public health measures that can help us to stop the transmission. It means the more detection. This is why we need more capacity. We need a more $1 million to buy diagnostic capacity. We need to isolate those who are sick. We need to conduct dignified funerals. We need also to provide information for water and sanitation. And more importantly, we need to protect our health workers. These are a number of measures that we are putting in place to stop transmission of this disease.
1: Right. Look, I know this is not a pandemic yet, right? But there are people that are worried. Should people be worried about lockdowns, border closures, or is that not necessary in your opinion?
0: You know, every year, Africa CDC manage around 200, more than 200 outbreaks in Africa. It takes our time, it makes us busy. And we have experience, we have people, we have the know-how, and we are clear. Stopping movement of people is not what we are recommending. Closing borders is not what we are recommending. I think people, they saw that Africa CDC released a press statement against the decision made by the U.S. government to impose travel restrictions to DRC, to Uganda, and to South Sudan. Even what I don't understand, South Sudan, where we have zero cases reported, why are they under travel restrictions? These are some measures that we don't understand in Africa. No one can explain to me why.
1: What do you think?
0: I already said that in our statement. We say they have to lift this decision. What African countries they need today is how European countries, other Western countries, they can come to support us. The chairperson of African Commission wrote to all partners to come to support Africa, so this is to better support African countries. We are meeting on Saturday. By Sunday, we'll have a joint plan for all countries infected, but also countries at risk. Then we'll start to work with African countries, how much they can give to play solidarity, but also with our partners from Germany and others. It's time to apply solidarity. It's not time to punish, especially punishing countries that are applying transparency, because that one will backfire in the future. The lesson we are giving to this country is don't apply transparency when you have outbreak, because we'll be punished. This is that what we don't want in Africa.
1: Right. So for those listening, especially people in the DRC, there definitely are concerns of, you know, the worst case scenario. So I want you to help talk to them. What can Congolese people and others that are affected by this do to protect themselves?
0: I'm saying to Congolese people, I'm like the general of army. I was in Geneva when this outbreak became a major public health issue. I stopped in one day my engagement. I came to fight with them. It means there is hope. We have experts. Yesterday, I was talking about Professor Muyembe, who was appointed special advisor to the Director General. It means we have experts who can help to fight that. This is the first reason to hope. The second one, we know the public health measures to be in place to stop the transmission. The third one, we have the willingness to provide funding from Africa and from our partners to fulfill our commitment. And the fourth one, we are conducting research and development to find very quickly, in a few months, medicines and vaccines. Today, Congolese people, they must say, the Director General of Africa CDC told us the government of DRC is doing a great job. The government of Uganda is doing a great job. The situation can be controlled if all of us, we implement public health measures, as I said.
1: Right, Right. A final one before you go. Look, we've been talking about Ebola outbreaks for a while. In the DRC, the people you just addressed, there's already been 17 different outbreaks. So it happens quite often. Can the continent prevent future Ebola outbreaks from becoming regional or continental health crisis? Are we just going to have to live with Ebola outbreaks in the near future?
0: Look, we had Ebola recently in DRC in a region called Bulape. It didn't spread across all other regions. Why? Because this strain called Zaire, we have vaccine, we have medicine. We managed to control that. The issue here, why do we have this Budibungyo outbreak in Ituri spreading like that? First, because we are in an area where there is insecurity. But we have also density of population. It means the movement of population is huge. And it's also a mining region. It means people are coming to look for wealth there. These are all factors that are explaining the spread, the quick spread of this outbreak. We also have issue on detection. If we had early detection and we have a measure that can, we have a way that we can report the result early to the capital, I think we could avoid the unnecessary deaths that we have. It means we have so many lessons by first implementing, you know, making sure that people, they know, because they know symptoms, because we are in a region where we have regular outbreaks. Second, to make sure that we decentralize the laboratory network to detect quickly. And third, we put in place the digital system to send the report quickly. And also, we need to stop with the insecurity. That is a major factor of spreading outbreak.
1: Right. Thank you very much for that. Dr. Jean Kaseya, Director General, Africa Centers for Disease Control and Prevention. Thank you.
0: Thank you so much.
2: The situation in Eastern DRC shows just how closely conflict and public health are linked, doesn't it? And for those internally displaced by conflict, it's a big challenge.
3: With Ebola and the insecurity, our situation is really difficult. We're spending a lot of money. Our expenses have multiplied. Our situation has become difficult. We no longer have enough to eat. And our children have become street children. They have nowhere to live. Where we live, things are so complicated. Our houses are in terrible state. Our situation is very difficult.
4: We are asking for hand washing kits. And above all, the most important thing here, what we are asking for, is toilet maintenance. The toilets are already overflowing. There are rats running around in the toilets and getting into the pots. First and foremost, we are asking for help to empty our toilets. We are emptying them with our hands. This is essential to prevent this disease.
5: I've isolated cases of resistance. Nevertheless, most travelers understand and let us take their temperatures. We're asking the Congolese government to provide us with protective equipment. At the moment, we have nothing. We're making do with what we have. Sometimes we use a face mask for as long as 2 days.
2: We are dealing with a highly contagious Ebola virus. It spreads through contact with bodily fluids, such as vomit, blood, or semen. Symptoms include fever, vomiting, diarrhea, and muscle pain. So watch out for all of those. Ultimately, ending this outbreak will require more than vaccines and treatments. Security, stability, and trust in public health systems are just as critical. That said, Congo has dealt with 17 previous Ebola outbreaks. So there is hope that its experience can help contain this one before it spreads further. What do you think? Share your thoughts with us on Facebook at DW Africa. Listen on Spotify or wherever you get your podcasts. And subscribe to our DW Africa YouTube channel so you never miss an episode. This show was co-produced and edited by Isaac Mugabe. And I am Eddie Micah Jr. Thanks for listening.

0: 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Made for minds.
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0: referring to is even worse than the uncomfort we will have by discussing today. This unfortunate, from our modern perspective, necessity from nature that if our communities are to survive, we actually have to reproduce them because women have the uterus. They're the ones who have to have the babies. So the stakes are enormous, both for our societies and for women. So we should try to have a more mature conversation and try to find solutions, even though it can be uncomfortable.
1: All of that is so interesting. And you said that, you know, basically kind of the inciting factor here for that crisis was basically granting women all this freedom. And now they don't have to have kids. And then we have a society that perhaps makes it difficult to kind of choose the life path that you want and still have children. But I'm wondering whether saying, well, the freedom for women is kind of the problem here, at least when it comes to fertility, isn't a little misleading, perhaps? Is it not the men that we need to be talking about here?
0: Well, the main challenge has been that now that women are free, meaning that they, for the first time in human history, can choose their own long and short-term partners instead of having arranged marriage, which was the norm throughout our species' history. And in addition, they have economic independence, so they don't need a man, and they have reliable contraception, so they can have sex without necessarily becoming pregnant. The way that affects female mating psychology is that they will recalibrate their partner criteria. So what we see is that a shrinking group of men is considered good enough by women, and an increasing group of men are not considered good enough for relationship, which means that there's an increasing competition among women for a shrinking proportion of men. So you have a dynamic here where it becomes harder and harder for a woman to find a man that she considered good enough and that her emotions will react to by falling in love.
1: Okay, but so what is the solution here then? Is it for women to lower their standards, or is it for men to, I don't know, receive training? I suppose there is also talk, you know, about this male loneliness epidemic, and I suppose yes, that is down to women having more choices now, but that means that many men just don't offer what would be a satisfactory life for these free women. So how do we approach that then?
0: Yeah, so that is the problem. When more and more men are excluded from intimacy, love, family life, fatherhood, they will become lonely, and that will affect what we see as male marginalization. It will affect their motivation systems. It will trigger depression. But no, in the modern world, we can, especially in feminist countries like Norway and Germany, we cannot ask women to lower their standards. One of the core identity points of modernity is that our partner choices are governed by our emotions. So we can't tell women to have sex with and be with men that they don't have the right emotions for. So at least in the short to midterm, probably the only effective means for significantly raising fertility rates that we have at our disposal is to make it easier for women to have children on their own. Not just easier, but attractive.
2: And what would that vision look like for people listening to this around the world? What exactly do you have in mind for how we can fix this problem?
0: Well, women need to know that they have the economic and social resources for single motherhood. That means that women themselves have to decide whether they want to work full-time, part-time, or not at all when they're raising their children. It means creating living environments where they have, where they know that they're secured a place to live through their child's upbringing, where there are social resources through neighbors who are in the same situation, who can help each other out, and where there perhaps also is access to childcare 24 hours a day. So you don't have to give up the lifestyle that you're accustomed to because you want to have children. So it's about creating a better environment for women.
1: I think you make a really interesting point there, saying that that one factor that definitely needs to change is kind of to just to make society an easier place to have children, right? Like maybe working part-time more acceptable, change laws of, you know, how much time can a new mother get time off before she has to go to work, all that stuff. But the other thing is, I think to make it more appealing for women to have children is to have the other side of the partnership, the men in this case, kind of to contribute more, right? Because even though we say, you know, especially in our free societies where you

0: Good morning. 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
1: Good morning, everybody. It is Sunday, May the 31st, last day of May, everybody. You're listening to Weekend AM here on CBC Radio. I'm your host, Martin Jones. Coming up on this edition, of our show, wow, snapping pics like it's the 19th century. We're going to meet photographer Karen Stenterford, who just won the largest and most prestigious photography award in the country. Also, from rocket ship to Everglow and now Bridges, Steady Brooks' John Pike just keeps making great music. We're going to get a first listen of his new album. It's called Music for Elephants. Speaking of music, Sing the World Better, that's the power of music and inclusion, and that's the focus of a documentary that features Lauda, that's a neurodiverse choir from this province. We're going to meet the directors of the documentary and find out why the music moved them. And on Rearview Mirror, the song a music legend considers the best ever written. Rich Turfry talks about Glenn Campbell's Wichita Lineman. We're going to have that. We're going to get a weather forecast with the Gander Weather Office. Play some pretty good music along the way, too. But let's start your morning by heading upstairs to the news desk. Here is Andrew Hawthorne.

0: something that, like I said, also too, that that we're working on solutions towards.
1: Montague says the town council is working with Shahajit Innu First Nation to find solutions, but he says that there is a real need for an animal control officer in the region. So, I hope you didn't put your shovels away just yet. The Eastern Avalon could see as much as 5 centimeters of snow on Monday. No, really. Environment Canada has issued a special weather statement warning of late-season snow mixed with rain along the coast from Pooch Cove to Capahaydon. It's expected to last throughout Monday, with snowfall possibly exceeding 5 centimeters by the end of the day, and higher accumulations possible as well over high terrain. Trans and gender-diverse campers are seeing a rainbow after the rain. Camp Rainbow, a camp for trans and gender-diverse youth, was on the brink of cancellation this year after fundraising and grant requests fell short. But thanks to a wave of community support, the program is up and running for its 10th year. The CBC's Max Bacco has the details.
2: Camp Rainbow was inspiring for former camper-turned-counselor Robin Peters. She didn't expect funding to fall short this year, but believed the community had their back.
3: It came as a bit of a shock to me because Camp Rainbow has been so sort of stable and reliable. But of course, these things happen.
2: After calling out for help from the community, small donations came in, helping get the camp halfway to its goal of $10,000. Trans Youth NL founder Julie Temple says she realized the amount of support the community has for trans youth.
4: It means so much to us. To know that we have that warm community support all around us. So we will definitely take that forward.
2: After speaking on CBC Radio's St. John's Morning Show about the financial struggles, Temple says she received a Facebook message from a listener. That listener stepped in with a $5,000 donation, getting the camp the rest of the way to its goal. Max Bacco, CBC News, St. John's.
1: More ideas are floating around about what to do with the former Breakwater Books building next to the National War Memorial in downtown St. John's. Some say it should become a library, but others think the abandoned building should be tied closely to the memorial. Members of the Crow's Nest Officers Club, located on the other side, say that they could certainly use that space. The club has accumulated hundreds of artifacts over the years related to Newfoundland and Labrador's military history, but the majority of it is still in storage, and they'd love to display them. Margaret Morris is the club's treasurer.
5: I think it's a fabulous idea. There is so much marvelous history in this city, in this province, and it's that would be, in my opinion, an excellent site to develop something to celebrate all that history.
1: The building is owned by the provincial government, and they're also currently reviewing an environmental assessment of that property. Finally, an earth sciences master's student at Memorial University has created a unique teaching tool. It blends real-life geology with the video game Minecraft. Alexis Johnson is a member of the MUN Geophysics Outreach Team, a group that works with teachers and students to develop resources focused on earth sciences. Johnson and the team say they've been building a geologic map of Newfoundland and in Minecraft. They've also been working on an updated geophysical map, which includes more natural forces.
6: Those involve gravity and magnetics. And so this is like, these maps are meant to teach students about how mining works in real life. And so they're learning just from playing video games. They'll be learning real life mining processes. They'll be learning about Newfoundland geology and basic geologic concepts, and hopefully having fun while they're doing it.
1: Johnson says when the team presented the Minecraft world to teachers, they were excited and could already envision how it could be used in the classroom. That's your CBC News for Newfoundland and Labrador. I'm Andrew Hawthorne.
7: Well, thank you very much, Andrew. And welcome back now to Weekend AM, the Sunday edition. We're at 5 minutes after 6 o'clock on the island, 25 before six in most of Labrador. I'm Martin Jones. Happy Sunday to you, by the way. We're going to start with some music coming up, but let's get a first weather forecast. Andrew Hawthorne there kind of scooped me on the special weather statement that's coming to St. John's and the area. I'll repeat it, even though I don't want to. 5 or more centimeters coming early Monday morning until Monday evening. Snowfall accumulations could exceed 5 centimeters by Monday evening, with highest amounts expected for areas inland and over higher terrain. Bear in mind, tomorrow is June the 1st. Just let that sink in for a minute, right? Wow. Today, though, for St. John's and the metro area, mainly cloudy with a chance of drizzle this morning. Fog will burn off as the morning continues too. Winds will become light this morning as well. A high of 7, except 4 along the coast. Gander and area will see cloudy skies with a chance of drizzle or flurries this morning. Highs of 8 degrees, except 4 along parts of the coast. Fog will burn off in the Gander area too. In fact, fog right across the province, if you're seeing it right now, will burn off as you head toward lunchtime. Buchans and the interior will see a mix of sun and cloud today, a high of 10 degrees, except 4 along coastal areas. The Burren Peninsula, mainly cloudy skies today, highs of 9 degrees. Port of Askin area, a mix of sun and cloud with a high of 7, except 12 north of Cape Ray. Cornerbrookin area, a mix of sun and cloud and a high of 12. Not a bad forecast for you folks. And the Northern Peninsula East, mainly sunny today and a high of 7 degrees. So cooler, but at least you're seeing some sun, right? Now, for the big land, let's see here. Churchill Falls and area will see sunny skies today, become a mix of sun and cloud this afternoon, light winds and a high of 14. Hopedale and area will see a mix of sun and cloud today, light winds for you folks too into this afternoon, a high of 6 with a wind chill of minus 3 this morning. Upper Lake Melville, mainly sunny today, light winds, a high of 14 degrees, but a wind chill of minus 5 to start your morning. And Red Bay to Lanseclair, a mix of sun and cloud today. Light winds for you folks, too. A high of 8 degrees with a wind chill of minus 6. So that's your main forecast. We will check in with the Gander Weather Office in the next half hour and let the meteorologist, the expert, if you will, give us the full forecast as we look to today and as we start a brand new week and a brand new month tomorrow. And yes, I'll get more details about that special weather statement for St. John's in the area as well. I'm not seeing any major slowdowns in terms of road conditions right now, wet conditions for a lot of the Avalon Peninsula. But as you head into central, I am seeing things start to brighten up a little bit. Some lingering fog right now in Gander. That's according to the 511 NL app highway cameras. Everything else looking pretty good and pretty clear. And like you said earlier, if you are seeing some fog this morning, don't worry. It will burn off as we head toward lunchtime. All right. Let's talk some music, shall we? The summer, it might feel a little far away, right? After that forecast, yes, it does. But the folks at Iron Fest in Lab West are busy getting ready for their annual event. It's running August 6th to the 8th. And the big headliner this year, Canadian country superstar Dean Brody. That's pretty impressive. He'll be playing Saturday night, August the 8th. Tickets are on sale now. Here is Dean Brody with Bring Down the House.
8: Banjo.

Some brand new music there from Clarenville's Tyler Humby. That's called Love Comes in Threes. That's off a new EP that he's working on, by the way, too. Before that, from Old Shop, it was Dana Reed with Beauty and the Darkness. And we started off that set and the show with some Dean Brody. I think we're off to a good start. But let's keep the local music coming. The Ennis Sisters are getting ready for their annual musical bus tour. It runs June 13th to the 19th. Here they are now with Sha La La.

That was Brenton Rose there with Even Your Mama. Before that, we heard Hannah Green with Open Your Eyes. And we started off that last set there with the Ennis Sisters and Shalala. We're heading to 6:30 now on the island, almost 6 in most of Labrador, which means it's time for the news. We are just getting started here at Weekend AM. Stay with us.

0: Thanks, Neil. 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I'm Martin Jones. Happy Sunday to you. Coming up in just a few moments, we're going to check in with the Gander Weather Office to get the latest weather forecast. Also in this half hour, Paolo Pietropaolo looks at how the story of classical music is constantly changing. That's on this week's In Concert. That and more coming up in this half hour. Right now in St. John's, cloudy skies and plus 2 degrees. In Glovertown, also plus 2 right now. Twillingate is at plus 1. Lassie, right at 0, but that wind chill making it feel like minus 3. Port au Basque is at plus 2. Cornerbrook is at 1 degree. And Rodicton-Bydar, minus 1 with a wind chill of minus 5. It's mostly cloudy skies in Wabush at this hour with 1 degree. Sunny skies in Northwest River, plus 1 there. Mostly cloudy skies in Nain at 0 degrees right now. And Red Bay, mainly sunny right now, minus 1. Feels like minus 5 with the wind. Let's head over to the Gander Weather Office. On the phone is meteorologist Allison Shepherd. Hi, Allison.
1: Good morning, Martin. How are you doing today?
0: I'm good. How are you?
1: I'm doing well.
0: Listen, do we want to talk about the special weather statement first, which is shocking? Or do you want, I'm going to let you take the reins here because we got to talk about it all, I suppose, right?
1: We do have to talk about it all. I don't think I'm going to be a hero by talking about the special weather statement.
0: Listen, you're not getting any fan emails this morning. I'll tell you that.
1: I definitely am not. I thought that I sent it out and I go, this is going to be fun to talk about today. But we do have a special weather statement. I'll talk a little bit about today first. Across the island, we just have a little bit of fog and drizzle along the northeast coast and parts of the northern Avalon. But that's pulling out this morning. And then right across the island, basically just some variable cloudiness. After that, it's already like a mix of sun and cloud along the west coast. Some highs about 12 along the west coast to about plus 4 along parts of the east coast. So not getting too warm along parts of the Avalon and kind of northeast coast. We do for tonight have another system that's going to move southeast of the island across the Grand Banks. And that kind of is where the special weather statement comes in. Unfortunately, that system is going to bring some snow across the Avalon. So we kind of have some rain or snow starting for eastern Newfoundland around midnight or shortly after. And that's going to continue through the day tomorrow. It looks like, you know, for many areas along the coast for the Avalon and eastern Newfoundland, it'll be mainly rain along the coast. But certainly areas over higher terrain, those more inland, temperatures are going to be, you know, just above freezing. So definitely going to see some accumulating snow. So the special weather statement really is just a heads up to people. I mean, it is very late in the season. Who wants to see snow on June the 1st? But here we are. But yeah, it's just, you know, most people don't have their snow tires on. So anyone commuting tomorrow, keep in mind that right now we have accumulations possibly exceeding 5 centimeters for some areas. Again, highest for areas inland and over higher terrain, but certainly something to keep in mind for the commute on Monday morning.
0: Listen, procrastinators like me that still have their winter tires on.
1: It's a win for you tomorrow.
0: Who's laughing now, right? Allison, what about Labrador? What are they going to be experiencing in the next little while?
1: So across Labrador today, basically most areas are seeing a mix of sun and cloud, really. It looks like we're going to see highs of up to 15 for Wabush and through the interior. But along the coast, things are slightly cooler, between 8 and 3 degrees along the Labrador coast. Really not much to speak about. It's pretty quiet for interior Labrador, just variable cloudiness right through today, tonight, and tomorrow. We do have some flurries that are moving into the north coast tonight, and those will spread southward along the coast through the day tomorrow. So really just some scattered flurries or showers expected, nothing too significant.
0: All right. Anything on the horizon that we should be aware of?
1: I mean, I think I will try to be a little bit of a hero and say that things are looking warmer later in the week. So after this goes through on Monday, things are looking up. So we can look forward to that.
0: All right. You saved yourself in the end. That was good. If you'd like to send an angry email to Allison Shepherd, her email at... No, I won't do that. I won't do that. I promise.
1: Let's not do that.
0: Allison, listen, you're just the messenger I know, but we appreciate it. Thank you.
1: All right. Take care. Have a great day.
0: You too. See ya. That's meteorologist Allison Shepherd with the Gander Weather Office of Environment Canada. I'm going to go out on a limb and say one of the most thankless jobs, because when the weather is fantastic and their forecasts are great, we're too busy enjoying the weather to really appreciate the hard work that they put in and the expertise, right? But when the weather's bad, my goodness, we need someone to blame, right? My goodness. Anyway, there we go. That's the weather forecast right now. In terms of your drive across the province, I'm not seeing any major slowdowns. Some wet roads right across the Avalon as you head into Central, and some lingering fog, but that will burn off, as Allison said. The rest looking pretty good. No power interruptions to pass on to you either. And I'm not able to pull up the interprovincial ferry list, but I will keep my eyes and try to open up that page for you. And I'll let you know if there's any disruptions in that as well. In the meantime, get in touch if you are out and about already. Let us know how your drive is going. Email us at wham@cbc.ca. All right. The story of classical music, it is constantly changing. Paolo Pietropaolo is the host of In Concert on CBC Music. He's exploring that on this week's show.
2: When I went through university, I thought I was learning the truth. I mean, that's what you read all those books and essays for, right? To learn the truth. I studied musicology, and I thought that I was receiving the truth of the history of music, carefully safeguarded and passed down through the generations. But sometime around 10 years ago, I felt the truth begin to shift beneath my feet. I wasn't alone. Anyone who studied music prior to the 2020s probably feels the same way. I've seen it written in articles and album liner notes countless times since around 2020. Why wasn't I taught about this in school? This is the steady stream of composers who have been rediscovered over the past 10 years, mainly women and composers from marginalized groups. When they were alive, the truth was that people knew who they were. People went to concerts of their music. People knew their names. Some of them toured to great acclaim. And then somehow, after they died, the truth became that they didn't even exist. Or, at most, they were just footnotes. For decades and decades. And I mean, it has been a steady stream of rediscoveries, to the point where you think, how many other stories are lost to time? Stories that matter. And just when you think, okay, surely by now we have unearthed all the stories, you turn around and discover yet another story, yet another lifetime that was somehow forgotten. In 1935, Igor Stravinsky published his autobiography, and in it, he made mention of a piano teacher who helped him polish his technique. And for decades, that is all that was known of a certain Leocadia Kasperova. Stravinsky himself likely didn't even know that in addition to being a great piano teacher, she was a pianist and a composer of some repute and a leading light on the music scene in St. Petersburg at the turn of the 20th century. She hosted musical salons in her apartment on Tuesday nights. She gave piano recitals, she performed chamber music, and she toured to Berlin and London twice. She premiered and published a piano concerto and a symphony and a pile of other compositions. Then all the political upheaval of the early 20th century upended her life too. She died in 1940, and she was forgotten, even in her home country, condemned to life as a footnote in Stravinsky's autobiography. Well, that's all changing now. This year, her piano concerto and symphony were recorded for the first time, and you can add yet another rediscovery to the growing list. And maybe some comfort that the truth we know now is a little bit closer to reality. Here's music from the symphony in B minor by Leocadia Kasperova.

0: Beautiful. Wow. That's music by Leo Gadjera Kasperova. On In Concert this afternoon, Paolo's got an hour of her music, including brand new recordings by musicians who've recently rediscovered her. You can listen to In Concert every Sunday on CBC Music. All right. So, you know that box of pasta that used to be 454 grams, but now it's only 410 grams? I know you do. We all do. It's called shrinkflation. We may not talk about it as much as we used to, but Jennifer Keane finds paying more for less, it hasn't gone away.
1: When Neil Chohan was a kid, his favorite treat was a SpongeBob SquarePants popsicle. What he loved about it was its bubblegum eyeballs. But a few years ago, he bought one, and it had no gum and no eyes.
2: And in addition to looking terrifying, I had to get to the bottom of it. I thought it was maybe a production error or something like that.
1: No, it was deliberate.
2: It turns out, over the years, they went from bubblegum to chocolate chips to chocolatey chips to no chocolate at all.
1: This is skimpflation, when brands cut corners with ingredients but don't cut the price. Neil now puts out a video nearly every day about this and shrinkflation, highlighting all the ways that products have gotten smaller. Everything from dish soap to Pop-Tarts.
3: Every new box of Pop-Tarts now comes with 8 instead of 10. I didn't believe it myself until I opened up the box and found a gaping hole where...
1: Is anyone else feeling a bit of deja vu? Like, haven't we been talking about this for years now?
4: They're actually just reducing the size of stuff and increasing the price.
5: Have you ever had a favorite product you've been buying for years that suddenly seemed a little worse?
6: Those are all signs of hidden inflation.
1: Colleen Wiseman heads the Food and Resource Grad Program at UBC. She says shrinkflation is still a thing because inflation is still a thing. And food manufacturers are feeling it in lots of ways.
7: Labor, rent, equipment. If you were putting your product into glass bottles have increased so much.
1: With pressures all along the supply chain, food makers are getting squeezed. And she says they've only got so many cards to play.
7: And if they're saying, oh, I got a lid on my prices and my costs are going up, I either do skimpflation, so I make the ingredients not as great, or I make it smaller.
1: Research shows that consumers are more likely to notice price increases than changes to the size of a product. So Colleen understands why manufacturers do this, but she thinks they should be more upfront about it. Jade Jackson is with the Consumers Council of Canada. He says, despite all the talk about shrinkflation, no new rules have been introduced to fight it.
8: I don't see where the federal government has stepped in to try to convince anybody, manufacturers or retailers, to provide notices to consumers that package sizes have changed.
1: And the rules that do exist, Jay says they're not being enforced. Like, there is a law against deceptive packaging.
8: So if you have a space that's not being used by contents solely to give the impression that there's more in there than there actually is, that's misrepresentation.
1: Some countries in Europe have been cracking down on shrinkflation. A court in Germany just ruled against the confectionery company Mondelez, saying it misled consumers by shrinking one of its chocolate bars but keeping the same package.
9: Auf 90 Gramm geschrumpft, shrinkflation nennt man das. Man kann ja Inflation.
1: And in France, there's a new law that forces retailers to be transparent. If a product changes size but stays the same price, stores have to give consumers a heads up. But here in Canada, if you want to know if your favorite shampoo has shrunk or where all the chicken went in your chicken noodle soup, you may just have to rely on Neil Chohan, because all of that stuff really ticks him off.
2: Tricked is the word that I would use. So as long as shrinkflation still exists, I'm going to keep making videos about it because I just feel like Canadians deserve to know what's happening. And times are not easy right now. So if people are wondering, hey, my money is not stretching as far as it used to and I don't know why, maybe this is why.
1: For The Cost of Living, I'm Jennifer Keane.

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You can find it wherever you get your podcasts. And of course, you can listen to it right here on CBC Radio 1 on Tuesdays and Sundays. I recently bought a product. It was cookies. There, I've said it. And it was the same size box as what it always was. But when you opened it up, the plastic sort of tray that those cookies were on was redesigned. So it was only really half the box. I mean, the engineering that went into this plastic tray to make it look like you were still getting the same amount. There we go. But maybe half the number of cookies is probably a good thing in my life anyway. But still, it's nice to know ahead of time, right? Do you have a favorite product that you have suddenly noticed now has experienced some shrinkflation? There is some science that goes into that packaging, right? Let us know what favorite product of yours has now experienced all of that downsizing. wham@cbc.ca. Dying to hear your answers there. We've got some new music now from St. John's musician Evan O'Coin, written for the love of his life. This is For You.

0: Brand new one there from Evan O'Coin. That was For You. We are heading to 7 o'clock now on the island, 6:30 in most of Labrador. It's time for the news. Here is Andrew Hawthorne.
1: This is CBC News for Newfoundland and Labrador. Good morning. The mayor of Northwest River says he's shocked after hearing about a resident who was attacked by an off-leash dog. The victim says the experience was traumatizing, and now she's afraid to go outside. But while there are bylaws in the community on animal control, Mayor Jeff Montague says that the town is limited by its resources and the actions it can take.
2: I don't have the means to be able to hold an animal, so these are things that, despite that they're in our bylaws, we don't have the resources such as an animal control officer or a building to house animals, so it's hard to speak to that part of it, but this is something that, like I said, also too, that we're working on solutions towards.
1: Montague says the town council is working with Shehajit Innu First Nation to find solutions, but says there is a real need in the region for an animal control officer. I hope you didn't put your shovel away just yet. The Eastern Avalon could see as much as 5 centimeters of snow on Monday. Environment Canada has issued a special weather statement warning of a late season snow mixed with rain along the coast from Pooch Cove to Capahaydon. It's expected to last throughout Monday. That's June 1st for those keeping score. Snowfall possibly is going to exceed 5 centimeters by the end of the day, and higher accumulations are possible over high terrain. Munn's Department of Education is saying félicitations to graduates of its first ever fully French cohort. Before this year, the primary elementary French as a second language program was delivered only partially in French. Jacqueline Rideout is the French program coordinator with the Faculty of Education. She says students say their French skills and confidence have improved over the course of the program.
3: For the province and even for the country, because our students and our grads are sought all across the country, it puts highly qualified teachers into our system, not only into the English school district in French immersion programs, but also in the Francophone school district where they actively seek our students as well. So it's a win-win for everyone.
1: Rideout says the new French program is in the works at the faculty. They're hoping to expand the intermediate secondary program to 100% French as well. A large section of the Outer Ring Road is going to be closed today for post-winter cleanup, though with that weather forecast, I'm not sure how post-winter it is. The area from Kenmount Road to Logie Bay Road will be closed to allow for cleanup of litter and large discarded items along the highway. Traffic control and barricades will be in place to ease the flow of traffic. Both east and westbound traffic need to use the Donovan's overpass ramps to get on and off. The closure lasts from 7 a.m. until 7 p.m. tonight. A chef from Forteau has been exploring the Basque connections between Labrador and Spain through food. Chef Ange Dumarie went to Basque country in northern Spain for the Pasea Maritime Festival this month. She says she spent years telling the story of connections between the two cultures through food. And for her, it felt like stepping into Labrador history on the other side of the world.
4: Basque cuisine and Labrador cuisine coincide. Like, they're quite similar. We cook very much in the same way. The level of pride they have in their culture and their ingredients are the same as what we have in ours. Like, they protect their food traditions, but they also celebrate them loudly. It reminded me that Labrador has a story just as powerful, and we should be telling our story more often as well.
1: Dumarie says she is currently the director of hospitality and culinary experiences at Salmon Bay Farm in Quebec, and that at the festival, she worked with a Basque chef who couldn't speak English, so that they spoke together through their food. Finally, an Earth Sciences master's student at Memorial University has created a unique teaching tool. It blends real-life geology with the video game Minecraft. Alexis Johnson is a member of the Munn Geophysics Outreach Team. The group works with teachers and students to develop resources focused on Earth sciences. Johnson and the team have been building a geologic map of Newfoundland within Minecraft. They've also been working on an updated geophysical map, which includes more natural forces.
5: Those involve gravity and magnetics. And so this is like these maps are meant to teach students about how mining works in real life.
1: That's your CBC News for Newfoundland and Labrador. I'm Andrew Hawthorne.
0: Thank you, Andrew. Welcome back now to Weekend AM, live from our St. John's studios this morning. I'm Martin Jones. Coming up in this half hour, we're going to hear from author and veterinarian Dr. Philip Schott about his new book. It's called Three Bengal Kittens. It's the fourth book in his Dr. Bannerman Vet Mystery Series. We're going to hear about that. And on Rearview Mirror, the song a music legend considers the best ever written. Rich Turfry talks about Glenn Campbell's Wichita Lineman. Love that song. That and more coming up in this half hour. But let's start with the weather forecast. Here's meteorologist Allison Shepherd.
6: Across the island, we just have a little bit of fog and drizzle along the northeast coast and parts of the northern Avalon. But that's pulling out this morning. And then right across the island, basically just some variable cloudiness. After that, it's already like a mix of sun and cloud along the west coast. Some highs about 12 along the west coast to about plus 4 along parts of the east coast. So not getting too warm along parts of the Avalon and kind of northeast coast. We do for tonight have another system that's going to move southeast of the island across the Grand Banks. And that kind of is where the special weather statement comes in. Unfortunately, that system is going to bring some snow across the Avalon. So we kind of have some rain or snow starting for eastern Newfoundland around midnight or shortly after. And that's going to continue through the day tomorrow. It looks like, you know, for many areas along the coast for the Avalon and eastern Newfoundland, it'll be mainly rain along the coast. But certainly areas over higher terrain, those more inland, temperatures are going to be, you know, just above freezing. So definitely going to see some accumulating snow. So the special weather statement really is just a heads up to people. I mean, it is very late in the season. Who wants to see snow on June the 1st? But here we are. But yeah, it's just, you know, most people don't have their snow tires on. So anyone commuting tomorrow, keep in mind that right now we have accumulations possibly exceeding 5 centimeters for some areas. Again, highest for areas inland and over higher terrain, but certainly something to keep in mind for the commute on Monday morning. So across Labrador today, basically most areas are seeing a mix of sun and cloud, really. It looks like we're going to see highs of up to 15 for Wabush and through the interior. But along the coast, things are slightly cooler, between 8 and 3 degrees along the Labrador coast. Really not much to speak about. It's pretty quiet for interior Labrador. Just variable cloudiness right through today, tonight, and tomorrow. We do have some flurries that are moving into the north coast tonight, and those will spread southward along the coast through the day tomorrow. So really just some scattered flurries or showers expected. Nothing too significant.
0: Meteorologist Allison Shepherd there with the Gander Weather Office of Environment Canada. All in all, driving right now looking pretty good. Some wet roads on the Avalon as you head into Central, but the fog is already starting to lift, which is good. If you are seeing fog right now, it will burn off as you head toward lunchtime, so no worries there. If you are seeing something on the roads that we think we should know about that we haven't mentioned necessarily on the air, give us an email. wham@cbc.ca is the best way to get in touch. Well, have you ever suffered from writer's block? If you have, you know how incredibly hard it is at times to find inspiration for even one or two sentences. Now imagine having to come up with a full song at a famous artist's request. To think that songwriters can do that while managing the pressures of creating a hit song, one can't help feel a little awestruck by their brilliance, right? Well, in this edition of Rearview Mirror, Rich Turfry talks about the songwriter who did just that for the late, great Glenn Campbell and the music legend who considered it the best song ever written.
7: Early in his career, Glenn Campbell worked as a hired gun session musician, most notably touring with the Beach Boys and recording guitar parts for their Pet Sounds album, widely regarded as one of pop music's masterpieces. His big breakthrough as a recording artist was with the song By the Time I Get to Phoenix, which went to number 2 on the Billboard country chart and was a top 10 hit on the pop charts in Canada.
8: By the time I get to Phoenix, she'll be rising.
7: Anxious to follow up the success of By the Time I Get to Phoenix, Campbell called Jimmy Webb, who wrote the song, and asked him for another place-based song. Webb went right to work. Reflecting on his travels, he remembered driving along a desolate stretch of highway running through Oklahoma, where he saw a lineman perched atop a telephone pole, miles from civilization in any direction, speaking into his handset. Webb imagined that the lineman was speaking to his girlfriend and began to write, changing his location from Oklahoma to Wichita, Kansas. Within a few hours of receiving the call from Glenn Campbell, Webb delivered to him a demo of what he considered to be an unfinished song. A few weeks later, Webb bumped into Campbell and, having not heard any updates, said, "I guess you didn't like that song I sent." Campbell said, "Oh no, I loved it. We recorded it." To which Webb replied, "But what I sent wasn't done." Campbell said, "It's done now." Another 2 weeks or so later, Glenn Campbell stopped by Jimmy Webb's house. During the visit, Webb showed Campbell his Gulbranson church organ. Webb's father was a minister and, in his youth, played an organ just like it during his father's services. The Gulbranson was pre-synthesizer technology, but was decked out with all the bells and whistles. When Webb demonstrated what he called its satellite effect, it evoked the sound of a signal being transmitted through wires. Campbell lit up and said he wanted to add the sound to his new recording. On the spot, he made a call and hired a truck to load up the organ and have it delivered to the studio, where Webb later recorded the perfect finishing touch for the song. The finished product delivered exactly what Campbell wanted. It was a huge hit, reaching number 3 on the charts in the U.S. and number 1 in Canada. An instant classic, the song was covered by countless legendary musicians from the widest range of backgrounds. We reached out to Jimmy Webb's team to ask about his favorite covers. He cites Ray Charles' rendition, Billy Joel's, Guns N' Roses, and James Taylor's, for which Taylor was nominated for a Grammy. He's particularly fond of the version recorded by Flea and Nick Cave for Flea's 2026 album, Honora.
8: I am a lineman for the county.
7: Here's the song widely regarded as a pop masterpiece and named by none other than Bob Dylan as the greatest song ever written. Composed by the great Jimmy Webb, this is Wichita Lineman by Glenn Campbell.

0: Such a good song. That's Glenn Campbell with his classic Wichita Lineman. Big thanks to Rich Turfry for that song, host, of course, of Drive on CBC Music. 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

0: Well, Dr. Philip Schott has been a veterinarian for more than three decades. He's a familiar voice to many CBC radio listeners, too, recognized for sharing advice with pet owners on caring for their animals. But Dr. Schott is also a best-selling author, known to readers for his mystery book series, too. And the adventures of his fictional character, Dr. Peter Bannerman, who is both a veterinarian and an amateur sleuth. Dr. Philip Schott has recently released the fourth installment in that series, titled Three Bengal Kittens. And he joins us now to tell us more about what it's all about. Hey, Dr. Schott, how are you?
1: I'm doing well, thank you.
0: Before we get to the book, tell us a little bit more about the main character, Dr. Peter Bannerman. Who is he, and how did this veterinarian end up solving murder mysteries?
1: Yeah, so Peter Bannerman, fictional small-town veterinarian from a fictional Icelandic-Canadian community north of Winnipeg, is a what we call a mixed animal practitioner, so sees farm animals and pets. And, you know, somewhere along the way, he stumbled on a murder, a crime in the first book, and realizes that the skills he used in veterinary medicine to solve medical mysteries actually could be used to help solve human mysteries, in this case, a murder mystery. It was somebody close to him, so he felt involved. And he's got a kind of a problem-solving mind. So once a problem is presented to him, he can't really let it go. That's how it starts.
0: All right. And so what does Dr. Bannerman get up to in this book, The Three Bengal Kittens? That's the fourth book in your series.
1: Yeah. So this one, it was important to move him out.

0: to the small town, there's a bit of a logical conundrum when you've got small town murder mysteries, because the demographics don't work out if every second person starts dropping dead. So you got to move them to the city. So in this case, the action moves to Winnipeg, you know, 850,000 people, plenty of potential victims. And it's, again, a personal connection. His brother moves from Ontario. His brother has some severe mental health problems, is living in a low rent apartment in Winnipeg's North End, with a cast of characters, so to speak, in that apartment building. One of them ends up dead, and Sam, his brother, is accused of the murder. And so that gets, that draws Peter in with his sleuthing skills and his sniffer dog, actually, also. The dog is a character in the books.
1: Your books are a combination of fact and fiction. So talk a little bit about the facts that you've woven into this narrative.
0: Yeah, so the facts, you know, a lot of it has to do with Winnipeg and Manitoba. Part of my objective, if you will, with these books is obviously to entertain, but also to give people from outside. I've got readers, you know, really all around the world, give them an insight into what's sort of fascinating and exciting and interesting about Winnipeg and Manitoba. There's a lot more than you might think if you're not from here. So those facts are woven in. These other characters in the apartment building, they've all got interesting backgrounds that where I'm able to draw from my big store of trivial knowledge. I know a lot of weird trivia, so all that stuff comes into play in this. And then the nature plays a role too. I'm a nature person, so there's a lot about the outdoors and animals and plants and so forth. Winnipeg in the springtime, in the fall, that comes into this.
1: I know in this series, the Dr. Bannerman series, you write the story not only in Peter's voice, but yeah, some parts are written from the animal's perspective too. Why was that something you decided to do?
0: Yeah, so, you know, all these Bannerman mysteries, they always started. I wrote a little prologue from the animal's perspective, whatever animal is involved. So 54 pigs initially, then 6 ostriches, 11 huskies, now 3 Bengal kittens. And that was kind of fun to do, but it was always just like a couple pages. But the response from readers to that was so positive. I thought people really liked that. So I thought, maybe I'll weave this into the story. Maybe we'll have some little mini chapters from the kitten's perspective. Now, listeners, please believe me, this is not as lame as it sounds. I promise you, it sounds kind of twee, you know, a little bit too cute. It's not. I don't think it is anyway. I think as a veterinarian, I've got a kind of a realistic grasp of what goes on in the heads of these animals. It's a guess, of course, but I think it's fun. And it adds a little bit to the story. And if you pay close attention, there's some clues that the kitten picks up on. So again, that sounds super lame, but I promise you it's not as lame as it sounds.
1: I kind of get the connection, though. I mean, as a veterinarian, you often speak for animals who can't speak for themselves, in a sense, right? So if anybody would know what potentially an animal or a kitten or whatever it is would be thinking, it might be a veterinarian.
0: I would hope so. You know, if we're going to survive in the profession, we've got to be able to read them, right? what they're up to, what they're likely to do, what they've likely been into.
1: You have been a veterinarian for decades. You published your first book, though, in 2019. It became a bestseller. Now you've authored 9 books to date. So what inspires you to write?
0: Yeah, you know, honestly, I just write for myself. It's fun. It's a fun thing for me to do. And so I'm not writing for a particular market. Obviously, having been a veterinarian for so long, I don't depend on writing for income. So I'm not out there flogging to try to, you know, gain market share. So I do what's enjoyable for me. But then also, I do have some agendas, I guess. You know, one of them I've already alluded to, and that's to showcase Winnipeg and Manitoba. Another is Peter Bannerman is on the autism spectrum. He's neurodivergent. There are other characters that are a little different than, in quotes, your average person. I wanted to have characters like that in a positive light that show that this is just human diversity and different people bring different things to the table. And he brings, I think, something very useful and positive to the table as an autistic person.
1: All right. Now, fans are going to be very happy to hear this, but I understand you've already begun working on the 5th book in this series called Five Icelandic Ponies. Can you give us any sort of tidbits on what that's going to be about?
0: Not only I'm started on it, it's done. Like, the manuscript is done. It's sitting with the publisher. It's an 18-month pipeline, though. By the time it moves through all the editorial and design and so forth, it'll be out probably the fall of next year, 2027. So I'm actually working on the sixth one now. But yes, Five Icelandic Ponies is a cold case, both literally and figuratively. It takes place in winter, because each of mine takes place in a different season. And it's some bones are discovered of somebody who was thought to have disappeared, taken off to BC 20 years ago. But guess what? Their bones are out there in the back 40. So what does that mean?
1: Huh. Insert a duh-duh-duh sound effect here, right?
0: Exactly.
1: Well, listen, eager to read those. I'm sure many of us are. Thank you so much. Listen, thank you for the conversation this morning, too. Really appreciate it.
0: Thank you. No, my pleasure.
1: Dr. Philip Schott is a veterinarian and best-selling author. His latest book is called Three Bengal Kittens. It's the fourth installment of his Dr. Bannerman Vet Mystery Series. We reached him in Winnipeg. We have time for a song, I think, before we hit the news. Beatrice Deer, she's a Canadian Inuk Mohawk singer and actress. The song we're going to play is called The Fog. It's about the legend of how the first fog came about. It's written in French by Beatrice and Marc Deret. Here is Beatrice Deer now with The Fog.

0: That was Beatrice Deer there with The Fog. A bunch of events happening in the St. John's metro area today. One, the Newfoundland Horticultural Society holding their spring flower show. This is day two of it, from 10 to 4 p.m. today. It is free. It's indoors, so that's a bonus on a day like today, and open to the public. That's happening at Munn Botanical Gardens in the display room there, so definitely worth checking out. Also, it's the annual MS Walk. There are two events happening in the province, one in Mount Pearl at the Reed Community Center and one in Cornerbrook at the Royal Canadian Legion. I've been trying to search through social media to make sure the events are still going ahead because of weather, but I'm not seeing any cancellations here. So if they're in Mount Pearl, registration is at 10 a.m. with the 5-kilometer walk starting at 11. And in Cornerbrook, registration is at noon. That 5K walk starts at 1 p.m. It says for more information, go to mscanada.ca. And one more thing, the Holy Heart Alumni Choir present their 26th annual spring concert. That's happening at 7:30 this evening at the D.F. Cook Recital Hall. That's at Munn's Music School. Admission is $25. Tickets are available at the door, and doors open at 7 o'clock. There is a 50-50 draw that will be held during that event. Lots of stuff happening in the city, and lots of stuff happening across the province as well, always. If you have an event, though, that you have coming up that you would like us to talk about on Weekend AM, whether a public service announcement or maybe something more, email the information to us. wham@cbc.ca is our email address. We love reading out and finding about events that are happening right across the province. All right, coming up in the next half hour of our show, Sing the World Better, the power of music and inclusion. It's the focus of a documentary that features Lauda. That's a neurodiverse choir in this province. We're going to meet the directors of that documentary and find out why the music moved them. If you get a chance, you can see that documentary on CBC Jam for free. It is definitely worth 47 minutes of your time. It is fantastic. We'll talk about that coming up. Right now, though, we're fast approaching 7:30 on the island, 7 o'clock in most of Labrador. It's time for the news.
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2: 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Calypso, Kez the Band, Michelle Montano, Bob Marley, yeah. Bounty Killer. 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
3: Shoplifting rates in Canada have been up in recent years. We'll hear about some of the reasons why. Plus, we'll dig into the broader cultural history of shoplifting and what this act says about us. That's coming up on the Sunday Magazine.
4: Good morning, I'm John Northcott. Former snowbird pilots are calling on the federal government to save Canada's iconic airshow team. Earlier this month, the Air Force announced it will temporarily suspend the aerobatic performances at the end of the year until new planes arrive. But as Ashley Burke reports, an alumni association argues the team could be scaled back, not grounded entirely.
5: This will be the last Canada Day in years. Snowbirds fly by Parliament Hill. The government suspending the shows until new planes arrive in the early 2030s. But now a group of former snowbird pilots are trying to change that. Retired Lieutenant Colonel Maurice Carmichael used to command the squadron.
6: If our country does not have its national aerobatic team, I think our country will be less that because they bring such a source of inspiration and pride.
5: She says just last week, the UK announced it's scaling back its aerobatic performances from 9 to 7 planes to keep the show alive while it transitions to a new fleet. She wants Canada to do the same.
6: There's a number of different initiatives that I believe can make this transition viable.
5: She says the government could also turn to reservists as pilots, contract civilian workers, or cut down the complexity of the show to free up resources. The government spent more than $31 million over the past 5 years modernizing the Snowbirds' planes, but says despite the upgrades, it found other issues and it's no longer feasible to keep them in the air after the fall. Ashley Burke, CBC News, Ottawa.
4: The BC Conservatives have a new leader in Carrie Lynn Findlay. As Katie DeRosa reports, Findlay insists she can unite the official opposition even after a leadership race marred by personal attacks.
7: Thank you to all of you.
8: Carrie Lynn Findlay is the new leader of the BC Conservative Party, the province's official opposition. Findlay won on the fourth ballot with 51% support. A lawyer and former Conservative MP for South Surrey White Rock, Findlay says her experience as a former cabinet minister in Stephen Harper's government gave her the edge over the other four competitors. At the start of the campaign, Findlay accused former BC Liberals of trying to take over the grassroots Conservative movement. But as leader, she says she's confident she can unite the party.
7: You know, unifying the party and unifying the province are what the job entails.
8: Findlay drew criticism, including from Conservative MPs, for accusing a fellow candidate, Peter Milibar, of being in a conflict of interest over Indigenous issues because his wife is Indigenous. Milibar, a sitting MLA, says despite those attacks, the two can work together in caucus.
9: I'm confident we'll find a way forward.
8: Findlay says she'll seek a seat in the legislature as soon as possible. She says it's too soon to say if her husband, Conservative MLA Brent Chapman, will give up his seat. NDP MLA Jennifer Whiteside says Findlay ran a campaign filled with hate and racism.
10: That the pro-Trump extreme right of the Conservative Party is firmly in control.
8: Findlay rejected that, saying the NDP is more focused on calling their opponents white supremacists than the core issues British Columbians care about, like building a resource economy and high-paying jobs. Katie DeRosa, CBC News, Vancouver.
4: Tense times in France after more than 400 people were arrested following clashes between police and soccer fans. The violence broke out after Paris Saint-Germain won the Champions League title. Following a night of unrest in the French capital, players are preparing for a massive victory parade later today. The CBC's Julia Chapman has the latest.
11: Triumph turning to unrest in Paris as soccer fans celebrated victory for Paris Saint-Germain. A minority became violent, launching flares at police. They were met with tear gas in response. Earlier at the team's home stadium, jubilation from fans watching from afar. PSG beat English team Arsenal to win the Champions League, the Europe-wide soccer cup. The game was played in Hungary, but in several French cities, supporters took to the streets. Police in the capital say 20,000 people converged on the Champs-Élysées, the famous central boulevard of Paris. Some fans spilled onto a major ring road in the capital, blocking traffic. Trains and buses were also disrupted, and some businesses were damaged. Seven police officers suffered injuries in the clashes. Interior Minister Laurent Nunez says the violence is unacceptable. This was PSG's second consecutive win. Last year also saw similar violence, leading to two deaths. This time around, officials say they were prepared with a robust system in place. 22,000 police officers were deployed nationwide, 8,000 of them in Paris. PSG players will take part in a victory parade in the French capital later today. Around 100,000 people are expected to cheer on the team as they visit the Eiffel Tower. The Champions League winners will then go on to meet President Emmanuel Macron for a reception at the Élysée Palace. Julia Chapman, CBC News, London.
4: Voters in Colombia are heading to the polls today to choose a new president. The race has turned into a tight three-way contest. It pits a left-wing ally of the current administration against conservative rivals who are promising a heavy crackdown on crime. Manuel Rueda has more from Bogota.
12: At a rally for opposition candidate Abelardo de las Priegas, supporters wave banners and wear camouflage. The right-wing populist is promising to build mega-prisons and end peace talks with rebel groups. I'm going to finish with criminals, through reason or through force, he says. Over the past 4 years, rebel groups in Colombia have become more powerful, despite efforts by the government of Gustavo Petro to stage peace talks. Analysts say these groups use ceasefires to strengthen their control over rural areas. They have also expanded, says Juan Carlos Ruiz, a professor at Bogotá's Rosario University.
13: And now in 2025, 2026, we think that they are located in 500 municipalities in Colombia, so half of our municipalities.
12: But many voters still support Petro's left-wing government because of its economic policies. At a pro-government rally, supporters praised increases to the minimum wage and labor reforms that boosted overtime pay. He has helped to improve the quality of life of many people, says seamstress Viviana Castañeda. Petro can't run for re-election, but he's backing his ally Iván Cepeda. And polls suggest the election has turned into a three-way race between Cepeda, De La Espriella, and Paloma Valencia, another conservative leader. If no one gets more than 50% of the vote, there will be a runoff in June between the top two contenders. Manuel Rueda for CBC News, Bogotá.
14: Finally, Ottawa's plan to fast-track major construction projects could carry a heavy environmental price. That is according to some Canadian scientists. The federal government wants to speed up approvals by streamlining environmental assessments, but critics argue the proposed changes could bypass critical safety nets for vulnerable wildlife. Jennifer Wilson from CBC's What on Earth has more.
15: We can think about what it might do, for example, to the southern resident killer whales, which are very emblematic.
16: UBC scientist Marie-Augie Mette worries Ottawa's proposal to streamline environmental laws puts protected species even more at risk, including the orcas that live off BC's south coast. They are some of Canada's highest profile endangered animals. Because of their precarious status, industry and government must obey rules aimed at helping the whales recover. But a government discussion paper proposes giving Ottawa the power to bypass those rules to get projects off the ground. Augie Mette calls this move shocking.
15: Because the Species at Risk Act is one of the very few laws that protect species that are doing really, really badly already.
16: But that isn't the only change on the table. The government is considering special economic zones that are pre-approved for economic development. And construction could start on some projects before environmental assessments are finished. These ideas, Augie Mette says, amount to dig now, assess later.
15: I don't think removing a proper assessment of the impact that these projects will have is red tape. I think it's actually needed.
16: In a statement to CBC, Ottawa says if these proposals become law, it would only use the new power sparingly, and that any new legislation would not allow the government to remove environmental assessments entirely. Public consultation on the proposed changes ends June 7th. Jennifer Wilson, CBC News, Vancouver.
14: And you can hear more on this story later today on What on Earth at 11 a.m., 11:30 in Newfoundland. Well, that is the latest national and international news from World Report. I'm John Northcott. This is CBC News.
0: Thank you so much, John. And welcome back now to Weekend AM, the Sunday edition. We're at 20 minutes before 8 o'clock on the island, 10 minutes after 7 in most of Labrador. I'm your host, Martin Jones. Happy Sunday to you. Happy last day of May to you as well. Coming up in this half hour, Sing the World Better. The power of music and inclusion is the focus of a documentary that features Lauda. That's a neurodiverse choir from this province. We're going to meet the directors of that documentary and find out why the music and those kids really, really moved them. It's a beautiful documentary too, so we'll give you more information on that coming up. Let's start this half hour, though, with a weather forecast. Here's meteorologist Allison Shepherd.
17: Across the island, we just have a little bit of fog and drizzle along the northeast coast and parts of the northern Avalon. But that's pulling out this morning. And then right across the island, basically just some variable cloudiness after that. It's already like a mix of sun and cloud along the west coast. Some highs about 12 along the west coast to about plus 4 along parts of the east coast. So not getting too warm along parts of the Avalon and kind of northeast coast. We do, for tonight, have another system that's going to move southeast of the island across the Grand Banks, and that kind of is where the special weather statement comes in. Unfortunately, that system is going to bring some snow across the Avalon. So we kind of have some rain or snow starting for eastern Newfoundland around midnight or shortly after. And that's going to continue through the day tomorrow. It looks like, you know, for many areas along the coast, for the Avalon and eastern Newfoundland, it'll be mainly rain along the coast, but certainly areas over higher terrain, those more inland, temperatures are going to be, you know, just above freezing, so definitely going to see some accumulating snow. So the special weather statement really is just a heads up to people. I mean, it is very late in the season. Who wants to see snow on June the 1st? But here we are. But yeah, it's just, you know, most people don't have their snow tires on, so anyone commuting tomorrow, keep in mind that right now we have accumulations possibly exceeding 5 centimeters for some areas. Again, highest for areas inland and over higher terrain, but certainly something to keep in mind for the commute on Monday morning. So across Labrador today, basically most areas are seeing a mix of sun and cloud, really. It looks like we're going to see highs of up to 15 for Wabush and through the interior. But along the coast, things are slightly cooler, between 8 and 3 degrees along the Labrador coast. Really not much to speak about. It's pretty quiet for interior Labrador, just variable cloudiness right through today, tonight, and tomorrow. We do have some flurries that are moving into the north coast tonight, and those will spread southward along the coast through the day tomorrow. So really just some scattered flurries or showers expected, nothing too significant.
0: Meteorologist Allison Shepherd there with the Gander Weather Office of Environment Canada. I said earlier, it kind of makes me feel good that I have procrastinated and not taken my winter tires off. I'll tell you that. I have not been adulting very well the last couple of weeks, I think, but sometimes it pays off, right? In this case, for sure. Listen, be careful driving tomorrow morning if you have switched over your tires, just in case roads are slippery, for sure. Be careful underfoot as well, pathways, stuff like that. Oh, I do want to mention, before we get to our first story, yesterday, if you listened to the show, we were having some technical issues from about 8:30 onward. 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So if you were listening and were hearing bits and pieces of the stories that we had shared after 8:30, we're going to put them all on the podcast, on the on-demand. So when you go onto the CBC Listen app, look for Weekend AM, and we post some of our stories there every morning, or every weekend, I should say. We're going to post up those specific interviews as well to make sure that you get to hear the full stories, because there were some really great conversations we had yesterday. Our apologies to listeners. The technical issues have been figured out and sorted out. So big thanks to our technical crews here at CBC for working through that. And thank you to our listeners as well. Everything was good on the AM dial, the 640, and if you were streaming it online, but the FM was having some issues. All you could hear was fuzz. So very happy to be broadcasting loud and clear again this morning. But again, big thanks for being patient with all of those technical issues. And visit WHAM Weekend AM on the CBC Listen app to get all of the stories from yesterday's show after 8:30 as well. Well, there's an old saying that music is the universal language of humankind. I'm paraphrasing here, but the idea is that despite our many differences, music unites us and makes us feel part of something bigger. I can't think of a better example of this than Lauda. That's a neurodiverse choir based in St. John's. It's part of Shalloway Choir and gives performers a space to celebrate their talents and their uniqueness. You can watch a documentary about Lauda right now on CBC Gem. It's called Sing the World Better. It was created by directors Wanda Nolan and Leanne Morrison. Both join me in our studios to tell us all about it. I introduced in two lines what this documentary is all about, but just in your own words, what is Sing the World Better about?
18: And Leanne can jump in at any point here. Sing the World Better is about a choir or choral group within the Shalloway group of choral singers called Lauda. And they are a choir that embraces all neurotypes. And it's an incredible place of music and learning and friendship and a model, I think, that we have not seen in a lot of spaces, certainly not choral spaces, where it's still hard work and, you know, a lot of wonderful things happening, but there's accommodations made to allow that everybody can participate. And it's just a really special place where I think inclusion is not like just a checkbox. It's like, it feel, you know, people are, everybody's treated the same.
0: Yeah.
18: And it's just a wonderful, it's a wonderful story about this choir.
0: Leanne, how'd you get introduced to Lauda?
19: That's a great question. So actually, I got introduced to Lauda through our producer, Annette Clark. So she brought me into it. So I was actually, I kind of became part of this a little bit later because Wanda helped out in the development and I got brought in like a little bit later. So I was the new person. And but it was great because I got to, we still were working on it for a couple of years. So I still got to see the growth from the kids, like not just physically, like they get taller every time we'd see them again, but the personality differences we've seen, like some of them wouldn't really, they would kind of keep to themselves a lot.
0: Yeah.
19: And then kind of near the end of the film, there were some that just like flourished into like literally social butterflies. So it was nice to see that as well.
0: How long was the process from day one to the completion of this documentary?
19: Well, I think in total it was like 3 years and it's still ongoing now with a little bit of like the like distribution and things like that and marketing.
0: Yeah.
19: And but yeah, we were kind of, I guess it's a 3 year process roughly about that.
0: At what point did you realize that there was a documentary here and a story that needed to be told?
18: I think that was Annette Clark and Glenn Tilley. So Shalloway approached Annette and said, we have this choir. So Annette and Glenn Tilley is the sound designer and recordist of the choir. And they went to some of the practices and Annette was like, yeah, this is magical. Like they immediately fell in love. So I think for them, they just saw the specialness and same for us. Then as soon as we went to the choir practices for 2 years, like before, like the first year before we, every Thursday before we even started, we shot a demo first. And man, it got us through the winter. It was just so special. Go listen to a bunch of people sing and like hilarious and like just, yeah, it's just a really special process. But yeah, it was Annette and Glenn that I think walked into that room and said, yeah, this is the story. And Annette, you know, has produced over 100 films. She's, you know, in a celebrated producer across the country. So she knows it's a good story when she sees it. Yeah.
0: One of the parts I love about this documentary is the performers interviewing each other and having conversations with each other. Why was that an important part of this documentary?
19: Yeah, so we did that. It was intentional, and we did that even in the demo, but we just had it under sort of a different name. But we wanted to make sure that the ensemble and the choristers in it were able to tell their story, and it wasn't just us kind of talking down. So we wanted to give them some control as well as just actually feel comfortable to talk to each other. And you can totally see in the interviews, especially with all of them, but there's one group we call the trio who can, like, they just riff off each other. And yeah, it's so much more natural. And you can, that's part of Lauda's core. One of the main things there is that these kids have formed this relationship. So I think that really shows through in the interviews because it doesn't really feel like an interview. It was more of like a conversation, I think.
0: When you're making a documentary like this, how do you edit it down into a 45-minute piece? Because I imagine there's so much stuff left on the floor, right?
18: Yeah, I think we recognized themes as we went through. Like, one of the big things we saw was friendship.
0: Yeah.
18: Like, the struggle for friendship in spaces where, you know, you're seen as different, and Lauda really offered this space for friendships. So that was a big theme we knew. Obviously, just the, you know, the ability to sing, that they're more than just one thing. I think that was a big thing we wanted to say in this doc, too, is, like, no one's defined by, you know, how their brain works. Like, we're multiple things. But, yeah, we just saw different themes that came up, and I think it was early in the development phase we saw those. So we helped kind of direct the questions around the topics that the choristers were talking about around the table. And, yeah, and they just, you know, they just took it and went because, like Leanne said, they're just, yeah, they're just so wonderfully honest. Like, it's it does make it really special. And same, like, we wanted them to tell their story, not us to tell their story.
0: Right.
18: I think that was core. Yeah.
0: What did you do to set those relationship foundations down to make sure that the kids felt comfortable enough to really open up like they did?
19: I think a big part of that was time, because we didn't, like, we were going to the rehearsals, like Wanda mentioned, for about a year beforehand. So we just got to know a bunch of the kids before we even picked the ones we'd go with for outside of the choir.
0: Right.
19: So I think it's just a matter of building that relationship through time and just building a trust and also being vulnerable yourself too sometimes, because we'd, you know, chat with them like in the breaks and stuff and be like, oh yeah, when I was younger, blah, blah, blah. But it's, yeah, it's just like building a relationship like any other, I think, sometimes.
18: Yeah, for sure. They got used to us. We were like part of the choir in a way. I mean, I desperately wanted to be a part of it, but my singing capacity wasn't there. But so I think, yeah, they just got used to us. And because I think seeing their leadership, you know, Kelly Walsh and Leanne Kearsey also trust us, and they're so taken care of by their leadership that, yeah, it was just, we were embraced. But it's time. I really think we really took, it was 2 years of time put into it. And yeah, that trust is there because it is a big responsibility. And yeah.
0: What do you want people to take away from this documentary when they finish watching it?
19: One thing I think to know also about Loud is one of only a handful of youth choirs in the world to welcome all neurotypes. So the thing I would personally like people to take away is that this can expand beyond choirs and that there should be more spaces like this, really, because it does make a huge difference. And if you don't have a space that's welcoming like that, you're missing out on a lot of really unique people that enrich your life and also the work you're doing as well.
0: Yeah.
18: Yeah. Yeah. The magic of it. I agree. Yeah. It's such a, I think that's the thing, just seeing this model, and it's not massive modifications that were made, but it was allowing these choristers to have a voice in their process. And it was a lot of communication. And I don't want to underestimate the amount of work that Shalloway does behind the scenes with communicating with the parents and all of that. I mean, it takes a lot of passion on that side, but I think really allowing the choristers to have a voice, but at the same time holding them to task, like they were never othered, like, you know, right. So it was like a lot of acknowledgement of feelings and stuff like that, and taking time, and there was additional volunteers, but at the same time it was also like, we got to get to work, so nobody was babied, nothing like that, like, you know. And I think that, like, it's really walking in, realizing, meeting things very directly and honestly, and it's just being respectful, you know, really.
0: Yeah.
18: I think that's the thing. I think, yeah, just you seeing it work so well, and like, yeah, I think we're both really proud of this piece because we're just proud of those kids, you know.
0: Wanda Nolan and Leanne Morrison are directors of the documentary Sing the World Better. You can watch that now for free on CBC Jam. Worth your time, folks. I promise you that. Those kids, they are fantastic. And just a little side note, Wanda Nolan, you heard there, one of the directors, also just over the weekend or late last week, won the 2026 Canadian Screen Award for Best Short Documentary for a different documentary that she did called The Muse. I had a great chat with her on the go on Friday. So very, very busy, but very talented team there behind both of those documentaries. So big congratulations to Wanda for that award. And speaking of choirs, the Stella's Circle Inclusion Choir, they're presenting their spring concert today at The Rooms from 2 to 3 p.m. Just had an email about that. Thank you very much for sending that along. So if you have no plans this afternoon, want to get in out of the rain, drizzle, and fog, from 2 to 3 at The Rooms today, Stella's Circle Inclusion Choir and their spring concert. All right, speaking of music, we got more news this week on the Churchill Park Music Festival. With the return of Matchbox 20 on July the 25th, local band Timber are also on the bill. And this next artist, this is Philip Phillips with his big hit from 2012. This is called Home.

0: That's Phillip Phillips there with a song called Home. That was from 2012. I just double-checked that. It does not seem like 14 years ago? Oh, my goodness. All right. That's going to do my head in for the day, but there we go. All right. Coming up in the next half hour while I regroup, from Rocket Ship to Everglow and now Bridges, Steady Brooks' John Pike just keeps making really great music. We're going to get a first listen of his new album. It's called Music for Elephants. That's coming up in the next half hour of Weekend AM. Some really good music coming up. Don't forget, if you're in the Gander area, the exhibit, Jessica Waterman's new art exhibit called Swell, is now at the International Lounge, really inspired by the ocean, the waves that shape us, and the place we call home. So if you're in the Gander area, check out that beautiful International Lounge and Gallery 59. In it, you'll see Jessica Waterman's new exhibit. Right now, we're heading to 8 o'clock on the island, 7:30 in most of Labrador. It's time for the news. Lots more Weekend AM to come.
1: This is CBC News for Newfoundland and Labrador. I'm Andrew Hawthorne. Well, I hope you didn't put your shovels away just yet. The Eastern Avalon could be seeing as much as 5 centimeters of snow tomorrow. Environment Canada has issued a special weather statement warning of a late season snow mixed with rain along the coast from Pooch Cove to Capahaydon. It's expected to last throughout Monday, with snowfall possibly exceeding 5 centimeters by end of day tomorrow, and higher accumulations expected over higher terrain. Welcome to June. A researcher from Memorial University would like to see Ottawa's attitude change when discussing conservation and marine protected areas. Evan Ettinger recently spoke in front of the House of Commons Commission on Fisheries and Oceans. He researches deep sea coral and marine habitat mapping with the Department of Geography here. Ettinger says that he got an invitation out of the blue in January to speak to the committee about his research, along with other scientists. And while individual MPs were friendly, he was surprised with how many questions were targeted at the witnesses and their organizations rather than their expertise.
2: Some of the questions that I received were deeply intelligent and inquisitive questions. They were exactly what I was expecting, and I was able to give an answer to them to the best of my abilities without feeling that I was being interrogated in a police station. And other questions were very much the opposite.
1: Henninger says he'd like to see them embrace knowledge and expertise of each witness in the spirit of making the best informed decision. Trans and gender diverse campers are seeing a rainbow after the rain. Camp Rainbow, a camp for trans and gender diverse youth, was on the brink of cancellation this year after fundraising and grant requests fell short. But thanks to a wave of community support, the program is up and running for its 10th year. The CBC's Max Bacco has the details.
3: Camp Rainbow was inspiring for former camper turned counselor Robin Peters. She didn't expect funding to fall short this year, but believed the community had their back.
4: It came as a bit of a shock to me because Camp Rainbow has been so sort of stable and reliable. But of course, these things happen.
3: After calling out for help from the community, small donations came in, helping get the camp halfway to its goal of $10,000. Trans Youth NL founder Julie Temple says she realized the amount of support the community has for trans youth.
5: It means so much to us to know that we have that warm community support all around us. So we will definitely take that forward.
3: After speaking on CBC Radio's St. John's morning show about the financial struggles, Temple says she received a Facebook message from a listener. That listener stepped in with a $5,000 donation, getting the camp the rest of the way to its goal. Max Bacco, CBC News, St. John's.
1: More ideas are floating around about what to do with the former Breakwater Books building next to the National War Memorial in downtown St. John's. Members of the Crow's Nest Officers Club, located on the other side of the memorial, say they could certainly use the space. The club has accumulated hundreds of artifacts over the years related to Newfoundland and Labrador's military history. Margaret Morris is the club's treasurer.
6: I think it's a fabulous idea. There is so much marvelous history in this city, in this province, and it's that would be an in my opinion, an excellent site to develop something to celebrate all that history.
1: The building is owned by the provincial government, and they're also currently reviewing an environmental assessment of that property. Finally, Mun's Department of Education is saying félicitations to graduates of its first ever fully French cohort. Before this year, the primary elementary French as a second language program was delivered only partially in French. Jacqueline Rideout is the French program coordinator in the Faculty of Education. She says students say their French skills and confidence have improved over the course of the program.
7: For the province and even for the country, because our students and our grads are sought all across the country, it puts highly qualified teachers into our system, not only into the English school district in French immersion programs, but also in the Francophone school district where they actively seek our students as well. So it's a win-win for everyone.
1: Rideout says a new French program is in the works in the faculty. They are hoping to expand the intermediate secondary program to become 100% French there as well. That's your CBC News for Newfoundland and Labrador at this hour. You can find updates to these and other stories all the time at cbc.ca/NL. I'm Andrew Hawthorne.
0: Thank you again, Andrew. Appreciate the news always. Welcome back now to Weekend AM here on CBC Radio. It's the Sunday edition. Already at 5 minutes after 8 o'clock on the island, 25 before 8 in most of Labrador. I'm your host, Martin Jones. Coming up in this half hour, Steady Brooks' John Pike, a.k.a. Bridges, will join us for a first listen of his new album. It's called Music for Elephants. Before we get to that, though, some temperatures across the province. Right now in St. John's, cloudy skies and 2 degrees. Grand Falls, Windsor at 0, feeling a bit like -1 with the wind. Buchans is at +2. Partly cloudy skies and 0 in Deer Lake. Sunny skies and 2 in St. Anthony. It is mainly sunny in Labrador City with a temperature of 6 degrees right now. Hopedale is at +1. Postville, cloudy skies, 0 degrees with a wind chill of -4. And cloudy and 1 degree in Mary's Harbor.
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0: Well, from an angst-fueled teen rocker to writing love songs, John Pike's musical career has changed over the years. Growing up on the west coast of the island, he got his chops at the Mr. H's shows, had a dedicated local following with the duo Everglow. But the past decade or more, he's been in Toronto making music under the name Bridges. His new album, Music for Elephants, just came out. John Pike joins me now for First Listen. Hey, good morning to you.
9: Good morning. Thank you for having me.
0: Great to talk to you, by the way. You started making music as a teenager in Steady Brook. Take us back to those times. What got you into music in the first place?
9: Steady Brook, that is a blast from the past. I came from a very musical family. My mom is a music teacher. Many of the students in Stephenville and in Cornerbrook will remember Mrs. Pike. So in our house, there's a lot of music, but I actually wasn't interested in music until probably around grade 10 or 11. I was a bit of a late bloomer in that sense, but something clicked for me in those years where I just started to really enjoy the process of writing songs. That was actually the first thing that got me into music was not necessarily playing an instrument, but just like wanting to write my own lyrics and melodies. And from there, I picked up drums, I picked up guitar, picked up piano, and started like seriously singing. I'd always kind of been, everyone in my household sang. But so back in Steady Brook, I had some friends that were also interested in music. I started a couple bands. They were, I think we'd all agree, I'm not saying anything that my former bandmates would disagree with. They were all pretty horrible bands, but we were having a lot of fun doing it. And from there, we'll talk more about what's happened since then. But it started off very, you know, very basic, very just kind of kids in high school messing around, making you know, having fun using their really horrible recording equipment and software and writing their own horrible songs. It was a great time.
0: Hey, it was a good start, right?
9: Yeah.
0: At what point did you realize, hey, we could make a career and a life out of this?
9: I don't think I ever realized that. I don't know if I have realized that. It's at least my experience in the music industry has been, it never feels like a sure thing, but any month that you can pay your rent from doing this stuff just feels like, wow, this is kind of insane. But yeah, I don't know if I ever really had a moment to think, oh yeah, I could really do this. It just, I guess, I've just lived in the delusion that maybe someday I will.
0: The new album is called Music for Elephants. We're going to play a first track from it now. It's called Beautiful Life. Set it up for us, John.
9: Music for Elephants comes from a book that I read from an author called Jonathan Haidt. And this book, it's about psychology and philosophy and morality. And the analogy that Jonathan Haidt uses is, he says that, you know, people experience the world in their conscious mind, but a lot of their decision-making is actually more based off their subconscious parts of their psyche. And he draws the analogy of, it's kind of like a person riding on top of an elephant and a rider. In your conscious mind, you feel like you're in control, like you're riding on this elephant, but really the elephant kind of goes wherever it wants to go. And that's your kind of subconscious parts of your mind. So Beautiful Life was one of the first songs that I wrote for this album. And to me, the lyrics are very broad. There's not a lot of explanation in the chorus or in the verses. And to me, it really encapsulated kind of what I was trying to do with this particular album, of just keeping things very open and very unexplained. So Beautiful Life is, I mean, in its broadest sense lyrically, it's about, you know, the ups and downs of life, but how, regardless of, you know, the ups and downs, it's a beautiful thing, and it's a beautiful thing to share with people. And it's, I don't know, it's triumphant. It's a little bit sad. It's a little bit happy. And I'm just really so excited that it came out the way it did.
0: All right. We're excited to play it. Here is Bridges now with Beautiful Life.

0: So that's Beautiful Life by Bridges off the brand new album called Music for Elephants. John Pike, Bridges, is our guest today on First Listen. John, you work from home out of a home studio. Talk a little bit about the process that you go through to make an album like Music for Elephants.
1: This album was actually very different than projects I've done in the past in terms of, you know, the writing and recording of it. A lot of my music that I've done since moving to the big city, to Toronto, has been just stuff I've written and produced by myself in my home studio. So that's it's a really interesting way to make music because it's so isolated, but in the same way that, you know, you're doing it all yourself, it's really gratifying to just make something, put it out, and know like every single sound that the audience is hearing is something that I crafted. I did the pianos, the guitars, the vocals, everything, wrote every word, every melody. And so I've done that a lot and have really enjoyed that process. For this album, I actually kind of, in a scary way, opened it up to be a little bit more collaborative in the production. So I co-produced it with one of my best friends, Brandon Perro. And I also brought in a band, which was very scary for me because I'm so particular about my instrument parts. And so like bringing in someone else to play the drums for me, I was like, oh, I don't know if I can handle this because if he plays one thing different than I would play, I'm going to have to micromanage him. but we brought in a band and like recorded it kind of like the classic albums that we all know and love from kind of earlier decades before, you know, modern music production, or at least modern pop production. Generally, things are recorded all separately from one another. But what I really wanted to get kind of in the spirit of, like I was talking about, you know, the music for, we're really trying to just capture a moment, capture a feeling, not think about it too much. So recording it with these four awesome musicians in a studio, all five of us together, was really, really cool. And we also, one of my other, you know, ideas for this album was actually to live stream a bunch of the process. So I live streamed some of the writing sessions that I was doing. I also live streamed most of the production process onto YouTube. And so like having people watching and like commenting, say, oh, I like this part of what you're doing. Oh, I kind of liked that, was very different as well. And so it was a very, very different album for me, recording in, you know, in a proper studio with other musicians and just opening myself up to a little bit of collaboration, even with random people on YouTube.
0: All right, I want to hear another song, if that's all right. Saltwater is the next one. Tell us the inspiration behind Saltwater.
1: Saltwater is kind of the most similar to some of my previous work. It's like a heartbreaking, I don't know if I should describe it as heartbreaking. That almost sounds self-complimentary. I find it heartbreaking. It's like ballad about love that... loving someone that you shouldn't. So it's a lot of my previous songs were about a specific relationship. This one's kind of more just about a story in my own mind, but it ties in well to some of my older songs that people might know, like Dancing Without Music. But it's a song that I've experienced, that people I've talked to have experienced about, that was a very Canadian about being just so in love with someone. And even though you know you really, that they are very bad for you, and that not just them, but the connection you have with them is something that you shouldn't want and something that you don't need, and struggling with letting them go.
0: Quick show of hands, listeners. How many can relate to this?
1: Yeah.
0: Oh my goodness, too many, too many. All right,
1: yeah.
0: Let's hear Saltwater. This is a brand new one from Bridges.

0: 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You just heard their Salt Water by Bridges off his brand new album. It's called Music for Elephants. John Pike, a.k.a. Bridges, is my guest this week for First Listen. John, I do want to talk a little bit more about your fans. Right now in the streaming world, they can be anywhere across the globe. Where are most of your fans?
1: They're kind of all around the world. Interestingly, like it's one of the cool things about the world of streaming platforms is you can just kind of go and see where people are listening because all these analytics are collected and pretty easy to access. And it's places that I wouldn't have expected that I've seen like huge numbers of people listening to my music, where like in South Korea, tons of fans in South Korea, tons of fans in Singapore, places like Germany and the UK, places like I haven't been there, but there's, you know, I get more listeners there than I do in Canada. It's wow. It's really cool to, and the most surprising thing to me is the places that English isn't their first language, places like South Korea or Singapore, where I think there's just something about, you know, the genre of music I do, the style of music I do, that really seems to connect over there. And to me, that's like, it's a good example of just how special the language of music is, because people that otherwise I probably don't have that much in common with in terms of our cultures and lifestyles, we can still be so connected to one another through that language, through the language of music. It's to me, it's mystical and magical. It's that's super special to me.
0: Bearing all that in mind, then, what are your hopes for this new album, Music for Elephants?
1: I hope that a lot of people get a chance to listen to some of these songs and that it might connect with that, you know, elephant part of their mind. And the fact that anyone listens to it, to me, is victory enough.
0: All right, we have time for one more song before we say goodbyes here. This is called When I Love You. Tee up this track for us, because I know this is a special one for you,
1: well,
0: too.
1: Well, this is the song that I've performed it a couple times, and each time I think I can get through it without crying, and I don't. So the song is called When I Loved You. It's about losing a family member. It's about death, and it's I'll try not to cry as I'm describing it to you right now on the phone, because it's like, it's not written from my own personal experience, but it's around kind of grief that I've seen other people experience in my own life. One of the parts of the grieving process that I've seen, that I've experienced, but I've also seen other people experience, is the realization that you don't, like, love is a verb, love is an act. And when someone's gone, you kind of don't get to love them anymore. And so that's where this song comes from, When I Loved You. And it's to me, it's I'm like emotional as I talk about it. It's a very powerful song for me. I'm very excited, particularly for this song. This to me is my favorite song on the album.
0: All right, I'm happy to play it too. I am going to grab some tissues just in case. Right,
1: do it,
0: John. Thank you so much for doing this with us this morning. All the best with this album. I'm so excited to get to share it with listeners.
1: Thank you so much. I'm happy that back on the rock, there might be still some people listening. I hope I can get back there soon and do some live performances, because it's been way too long and I miss that place.
0: We look forward to it for sure. All the best.
1: Thank you.
0: That was John Pike, a.k.a. Bridges. His brand new album is called Music for Elephants. We'll finish off this week's First Listen with a track, one of his favorites, he says. This is When I Loved You.

0: Great music there from Bridges. If you're trying to find his music, it's Bridges, but without any of the vowels, for the record. So B-R-D-G-S, all in capital letters. But you'll find him all over the music streaming services and all over social media, too. He has a pretty good social media presence there. So really great to have a chat with him. We appreciate his time, too. Coming up in the next and final half hour of Weekend AM, snapping pics like it's the 19th century. We're going to meet photographer Karen Stenterford, who just won the largest and most prestigious photography award in the country. We'll have that coming up. Right now, we're going to head toward the news here on CBC Radio.
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5: This is World Report. Good morning, I'm John Northcott. The Israeli defense minister says the military has captured a strategic 900-year-old castle in southern Lebanon. The ancient fortress sits atop a high ridge overlooking both northern Israel and southern Lebanon. It comes as fighting between Israeli troops and the militant group Hezbollah has intensified over the last few days. The CBC's Willie Lowry has the details from Jerusalem.
6: For the first time in more than 2.5 decades, an Israeli flag flutters atop Beaufort Castle in southern Lebanon. For nearly 1,000 years, the castle, which now lies mostly in ruins, perched high above the surrounding landscape, has served as an important strategic position. Its capture, the latest sign of just how far the Israeli army has advanced into Lebanon. In a post on social media, Israel Katz, the country's defense minister, said, "This is a clear message to our enemies. Whoever threatens Israeli citizens will lose their strategic assets, one after another." In recent days, Israel has intensified its military operations in Lebanon, hitting the capital city of Beirut and the southern city of Tyre, one of the oldest continuously inhabited metropolises in the world. The IDF has been fighting against Hezbollah. The diminished, yet still powerful Iranian-backed militant group has been using fiber-optic drones to attack Israeli soldiers. On Sunday, the IDF confirmed one soldier had been killed when a Hezbollah drone hit northern Israel. While the fighting continues between the two, the Lebanese government is insisting on peaceful negotiations. Diplomats from both countries are expected to meet in Washington next week for the latest round of talks. Willie Lowry, CBC News, Jerusalem.
5: Tense times in Paris today after French police detained 780 people following violent clashes with soccer fans overnight. The unrest broke out across 15 cities after Paris Saint-Germain won the Champions League title. Interior Minister Laurent Nunez says 57 officers were injured. CBC's Julia Chapman has the latest.
7: Triumph turning to unrest in Paris as soccer fans celebrated victory for Paris Saint-Germain. A minority became violent, launching flares at police. They were met with tear gas in response. Earlier at the team's home stadium, jubilation from fans watching from afar. PSG beat English team Arsenal to win the Champions League, the Europe-wide soccer cup. The game was played in Hungary, but in several French cities, supporters took to the streets. Police in the capital say 20,000 people converged on the Champs-Élysées, the famous central boulevard of Paris. Some fans spilled onto a major ring road in the capital, blocking traffic. Trains and buses were also disrupted, and some businesses were damaged. 7 police officers suffered injuries in the clashes. Interior Minister Laurent Nunez says the violence is unacceptable. This was PSG's second consecutive win. Last year also saw similar violence, leading to two deaths. This time around, officials say they were prepared with a robust system in place. 22,000 police officers were deployed nationwide, 8,000 of them in Paris. PSG players will take part in a victory parade in the French capital later today. Around 100,000 people are expected to cheer on the team as they visit the Eiffel Tower. The Champions League winners will then go on to meet President Emmanuel Macron for a reception at the Élysée Palace. Julia Chapman, CBC News, London.
5: Voters in Colombia are heading to the polls today to choose a new president. The race is a tight three-way contest. It pits a left-wing ally of the current administration against conservative rivals who are promising a heavy crackdown on crime. Manuel Rueda has more from Bogota.
8: At a rally for opposition candidate Abelardo de las Priegas, supporters wave banners and wear camouflage. The right-wing populist is promising to build mega-prisons and end peace talks with rebel groups. I'm going to finish with criminals, through reason or through force, he says. Over the past 4 years, rebel groups in Colombia have become more powerful, despite efforts by the government of Gustavo Petro to stage peace talks. Analysts say these groups use ceasefires to strengthen their control over rural areas. They have also expanded, says Juan Carlos Ruiz, a professor at Bogotá's Rosario University.
9: And now in 2025, 2026, we think that they are located in 500 municipalities in Colombia, so half of our municipalities.
8: But many voters still support Petro's left-wing government because of its economic policies. At a pro-government rally, supporters praised increases to the minimum wage and labor reforms that boosted overtime pay. He has helped to improve the quality of life of many people, says seamstress Viviana Castañeda. Petro can't run for re-election, but he's backing his ally Iván Cepeda. And polls suggest the election has turned into a three-way race between Cepeda, De La Espriella, and Paloma Valencia, another conservative leader. If no one gets more than 50% of the vote, there will be a runoff in June between the top two contenders. Manuel Rueda for CBC News, Bogota.
5: Former snowbird pilots are calling on the federal government to save Canada's iconic air show team. Earlier this month, the Air Force announced that it will temporarily suspend the aerobatic performances at the end of the year until new planes arrive. But as Ashley Burke reports, an alumni association argues the team could be scaled back, not grounded entirely.
10: This will be the last Canada Day in years. Snowbirds fly by Parliament Hill. The government's suspending the shows until new planes arrive in the early 2030s. But now a group of former snowbird pilots are trying to change that. Retired Lieutenant Colonel Maurice Carmichael used to command the squadron.
11: If our country does not have its national aerobatic team, I think our country will be less that because they bring such a source of inspiration and pride.
10: She says just last week, the UK announced it's scaling back its aerobatic performances from 9 to 7 planes to keep the show alive while it transitions to a new fleet. She wants Canada to do the same.
11: There's a number of different initiatives that I believe can make this transition viable.
10: She says the government could also turn to reservists as pilots, contract civilian workers, or cut down the complexity of the show to free up resources. The government spent more than $31 million over the past 5 years modernizing the snowbirds' planes, but says despite the upgrades, it found other issues, and it's no longer feasible to keep them in the air after the fall. Ashley Burke, CBC News, Ottawa.
5: And finally, some Canadian scientists are warning that Ottawa's plan to fast-track major construction projects could carry a heavy environmental price. Critics argue proposed changes could bypass critical safety nets for vulnerable wildlife. Jennifer Wilson from CBC's What on Earth has more.
12: We can think about what it might do, for example, to the southern resident killer whales, which are very emblematic.
13: UBC scientist Marie-Augie Mette worries Ottawa's proposal to streamline environmental laws puts protected species even more at risk. including the orcas that live off BC's south coast. They are some of Canada's highest profile endangered animals. Because of their precarious status, industry and government must obey rules aimed at helping the whales recover. But a government discussion paper proposes giving Ottawa the power to bypass those rules to get projects off the ground. Ojimete calls this move shocking.
12: Because the Species at Risk Act is one of the very few laws that protect species that are doing really, really badly already.
13: But that isn't the only change on the table. The government is considering special economic zones that are pre-approved for economic development. And construction could start on some projects before environmental assessments are finished. These ideas, Ojimete says, amount to dig now, assess later.
12: I don't think removing a proper assessment of the impact that these projects will have is red tape. I think it's actually needed.
13: In a statement to CBC, Ottawa says if these proposals become law, it would only use the new power sparingly, and that any new legislation would not allow the government to remove environmental assessments entirely. Public consultation on the proposed changes ends June 7th. Jennifer Wilson, CBC News, Vancouver.
5: And you can hear more about this story later today on What on Earth at 11 a.m., 11:30 in Newfoundland. Well, that is the latest national and international news from World Report. 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I'm John Northcott. Thanks for spending part of your weekend with us here at CBC News.
0: Good morning. Welcome back now to the final half hour of Weekend AM here on CBC Radio for this Sunday, May the 31st, the last day of the month. I'm Martin Jones. Happy Sunday to you. Coming up in this half hour, we're going to meet photographer Karen Stentiford, who just won the largest and most prestigious photography award in the country. And she did it old school. We'll explain that coming up. Right now in St. John's, mainly cloudy with a chance of drizzle this morning. Light winds this morning as well, a high of +4, except 7 inland. There is a special weather statement for St. John's and the metro area. Get this, early Monday morning until Monday evening, 5 or more centimeters of snow coming our way. Highest accumulations expected inland and over higher terrain. It's real, I'm telling you. Accumulating snow is expected. Wow. Gander and area will see cloudy skies with a chance of drizzle or flurries this morning, a high of 8, except 4 along parts of the coast. And Green Bay, White Bay will see a mix of sun and cloud, a high of 10, except 4 along coastal areas. The Burin Peninsula and Kanagra, mainly cloudy today, highs near 9 degrees. Portobascan area will see a mix of sun and cloud, a high of 7, except 12 north of Cape Ray. Deer Lake Humber Valley will see a mix of sun and cloud, a high of 13, a wind chill of -5 this morning. And for the Northern Peninsula East, mainly sunny skies today and a high of +7. Heading to the Big Land, Labrador City and Wabush will see a mix of sun and cloud today and a high of 15. Sounds like a lovely day there. Wow. Nain and area will see a mix of sun and cloud today, a high of 6 degrees with a wind chill of -3. Cartwright to Black Tickle will see a mix of sun and cloud and a high of 6. And Postville Makovic, a mix of sun and cloud, light winds today, a high of +3, except 8 in the Postville area, wind chills of -6 this morning. Roads are looking good, and if you are seeing fog at this hour, wherever you are across this lovely province of ours, fear not, because that fog will burn off as we head toward lunchtime. All right, so chances are, if you have a smartphone, you've taken or will take a couple of photos today. And so will Karen Stentiford. But the Mount Allison professor, who grew up on Topsail and CBS, takes most of her photos the old-fashioned way. I'm talking really old-fashioned, like the wet plate collodion method type of photography. She's this year's winner of the Scotiabank Photography Award. That's Canada's largest and most prestigious award for photography. Weekend AM's Melissa Tobin spoke with her earlier this week.
14: Well, congratulations, Karen.
15: Thank you so much, and thanks for having me on the show.
14: So what does a big prize like this mean?
15: Well, first it meant a big surprise and a lot of excitement. But, you know, as it's sinking in, it means so much to be the recipient of a peer-nominated, peer-reviewed award of a national caliber. The Scotiabank Photography Award is, you know, it's this nationally recognized award for photography specifically. So it's pretty exciting, and it's such an honor to receive the award.
14: Yes, and you've been, you know, a photographer for long before you probably thought about it as a career. So take us back to that first time you remember having a camera in your hand.
15: Sure. My dad, like growing up, my dad always had a camera with him. So I've kind of like grew up with photography, and, you know, I would borrow his camera sometimes. He'd show me how to use it. But I remember being, you know, maybe in elementary school using a Polaroid camera. And then it was in grade 9 or grade 10 that my dad gave me a Pentax ME Super for my birthday. And since then, I never really put a camera down. And I still have that camera. It still works beautifully. So a little shout out for Pentax.
14: Now, you do photography of all kinds, digital, but one of the ones you recognize most for is the wet plate collodion process. So briefly explain what that is.
15: It's one of the first kinds of photography. It was invented in 1851. And most commonly with the wet plate collodion process, you have a piece of metal or a piece of glass that you coat in a binding agent, which is the collodion. And then you sensitize in silver nitrate and water, which for those people listening who have ever used film, silver is that active, light-sensitive ingredient in your film. So the wet plate component, while it's still wet, it's loaded into a camera to record information, just like a piece of film or a digital sensor. The shutter is opened on your camera and closed to record that information, but it has to stay wet. So you have to have a dark room on site. And if your plate dries during this process, you lose the image. So you head back to the dark room, unload your plate, and process it on site. So it's kind of like the original instant, you know, kind of equivalent to a Polaroid in the sense where you make a picture and you get to watch it come up. So just using chemicals on site and those two simple substrates or surfaces to coat and record the information.
14: What do you like about this process?
15: I think being an artist, being somebody who likes to work with their hands, I love how everything is very hands-on at every single stage, from mixing my own chemistry to working on site with that process, with the materials, and kind of having this role, active role at all the stages in making an image.
14: You travel with like your dark rooms and you have more than one. So describe just, you know, the several dark rooms that you can even put on a plane.
15: I have two that I travel with when I am flying. One is an ice fishing tent that I converted into a dark room, and that fits perfectly into a golf club hard case. So I often look like I'm going on vacation and going golfing when I'm traveling because I have this hard golf case, but that actually is holding my dark room and tripod. And then the other one that I travel with regularly is, it's like a little Pelican suitcase, and it pops up and opens into a dark room. So it's great to travel with because you just check it like a suitcase and everything I need is inside. And then when I'm on the road and driving, I also have another dark room that I made specifically for the trunk of my vehicle. So because I work oftentimes in places that are windy and rocky and barren and very exposed to the elements, I can't always set up a tent, so I have these different alternatives that I use dependent on the weather.
14: Amazing. I'm sure that people must come up and ask you so many questions when they see you doing this.
15: Definitely. Yes. Yeah. Most recently I got asked if I was set up on the coast, and it was, is this your change room to change into your wetsuit to jump into the ocean? So, lots of questions. And then once they figure out what I'm up to, then, you know, I'm happy to share with what I'm doing. And it's a good icebreaker for conversation, for sure. Mm-hmm.
14: And I know that you travel a lot and you're teaching this process to others. So give us a sense of where you've been lately.
15: So I just returned back from a residency in Iceland, in Seyðisfjörður, East Iceland. And just before that was in Bornholm in Denmark. So kind of two trips combined. But in Iceland, I was working on this longer term project, as well as teaching a workshop on the wet plate collodion process.
14: Mm. And you also were in Bombay earlier this winter as well. Tell us a little bit about your work you did there.
15: So in Bombay, January, it was like living in a snow globe. It was pretty amazing to be there in the dead of winter and in a place that I can just imagine in the summer is quite active with so many people, was so quiet, but then also very active in terms of the weather. So a lot of my work, you know, I went there with a plan to kind of explore the coastline from North Point right up to Parsons Pond. But then when I got there, I realized that wasn't where I really needed to be spending my time. And it was, you know, the weather was, sometimes the roads weren't good or low visibility. So I ended up spending most of my time exploring just along the kind of, I think it was Clark's Road, just the road down by the aquarium and the coast. So I spent a lot of time just in a very short geographic kind of range. But I spent most days out walking and photographing. I made daily portraits of Shag Cliff, which is just across the East Arm. And so in terms of like photographing, I was photographing this cliff, but I was also joked with my mom, it was kind of like the daily weather report, because some days you couldn't see 5 feet in front of you, but I would still set up as if I was photographing the cliff that I could see. And then other days it was completely still and so clear. I spent time photographing, making portraits of sea ice that I collected from the arm. And then also just further down Clark's Road, there was a formation of rocks that I spent a lot of time photographing. And when I arrived, they were completely clear. And then as I was working and time passed, they progressively got covered more and more in ice. So the landscape, although I was only there for 3 weeks, was changing immensely because of the time of year that I was there.
14: And then you're headed back to Newfoundland. You're going to be in Port Union later this summer. I assume it's going to be a very different scene, a little warmer. What is your plan there, and how does the summer weather change what you do?
15: Yeah, I'm super excited to be heading back to Newfoundland. And I've never been to Port Union, so I'm excited to go there and explore the coast. So this year's theme deals with water for all of the people doing residencies at Union House Arts. So I am focused more on the coastline. And like you say, it'll be completely different from the time at Bombay. But oftentimes when I'm working in a location, I'm also photographing people that I'm meeting and engaging with. And I usually have, you know, a few open studio days where we photograph outside and make portraits. So it'll be a combination of both people and environment, the community and the environment. So I'm really looking forward to that.
14: And in a world where digital photos are just, you can take 100 at a time, what would you say about the importance of slowing down and savoring the photo taking process?
15: I think that, you know, we do live in a time where we can make a photograph and share it so quickly, delete it, make, as you say, 100 photographs. But, you know, what happens to those afterwards? What do we actually spend time with those images after? We kind of, I do the same thing. It's like you're at an event and you photograph, so you have this memory of it, but how often do we go back and look at those again? With this process, with the wet plate collodion process and my traveling tintype studio, you know, it is about slowing down. It's about also having conversations and kind of marking time in a way that goes beyond just photographing it to document it. So it's through conversations and sharing, you know, my process, my passion for what I'm doing, and then also listening to stories and, you know, why people live where they live, or stories about the places that I'm working in. And the slowing down is also about sharing, not only sharing stories and time, but also I'm sharing photograph. So I always make two tintype photographs. So one for the participant and one for this kind of growing archive I have of different communities. So I guess it's, you know, you have this physical object that all of a sudden there is just one. It's a one-off. It's a unique object that can't be replicated. So I think having that, the object quality, kind of coming back to the physical world away from digital, already sets it apart from that experience that we're all much more familiar with.
14: So what advice would you have for the rest of us to maybe improve our photography skills or even learn to slow down a little bit as well and be more intentional in our photo taking?
15: Yeah, I think, well, you nailed it right there, like just to be more intentional. And I think one of the things is being aware of your surroundings and paying attention to what it is that is interesting to you and photographing it. But then I work a lot in analog technology, so I'm constantly looking at contact sheets and looking at the film that I've exposed. So spending time with what I've made exposures of, what I've taken pictures of. And I think it's through that time that you spend with your work or with your images that you start to figure out, you know, because you might look at a picture on your phone and you say, oh, I'm just going to crop this in. And if you're constantly cropping it in, maybe take a step forward when you're photographing. So spending the time with the photographs that you make, figuring out what you like, what you don't like is just as important, and focusing in on that.
14: Anything else that you'd like to add there, Karen?
15: Never leave home without a camera, and always celebrate World Wetland Day.
14: All right, I'm going to mark it on my calendar. It's the what? Beginning of May, right?
15: First Saturday in May.
14: Okay, next year I'll have to. I have a whole lot to learn.
15: Yes.
14: Well, Karen, this has been a real pleasure talking to you. Thank you so much for taking some time, and congratulations on this big award.
15: Thank you so much. I really appreciate your time today.
0: Karen Stentiford is this year's winner of the Scotiabank Photography Award. That prize comes with a $50,000 prize, a solo primary exhibition at the Image Center in Toronto, and a published book of her work designed by Barr Gilmore and distributed internationally. I told you, it's a huge prize, right? To check out her work, you can go to her website, go to stentiford.com. That's stentaford.ca. Sorry, I said .com. It's .ca. So stentiford.ca, really, really cool photography there. I think we have time for a song as we say our goodbyes this morning. Indie rock and reggae royalty Bedouin Sound Clash, they have a new single out. It's our first in about 4 years. It's going to get you grooving and hopefully warming up whether the sun comes out or not. This is Bedouin Sound Clash and Bang-A-Lang.

0: Better than Sound Clash there with Bang-a-Lang. And that does it for another week for us here at Weekend AM. Big thanks to all my colleagues at CBC Newfoundland and Labrador for their contributions this week. Thanks to Melissa Tobin, our producer. Big thanks to Carl Hodder, our associate producer and technician. And the biggest thanks of all to you for making us part of your weekend. We truly appreciate that. I'm your host, Martin Jones. Have a great weekend, everybody. We will chat again soon. In the meantime, email us at wham@cbc.ca. Atlantic Voice with Lindsay Bird is coming up after the news. Have a good weekend. See ya.
1: This is CBC News for Newfoundland and Labrador. I'm Andrew Hawthorne. The mayor of Northwest River says he's shocked after hearing about a resident who was attacked by an off-leash dog in the community. The victim says the experience was traumatizing and now she's afraid to go outside. But while there are bylaws in the community on animal control, Mayor Jeff Montague says the town is limited by its resources and the actions that it can possibly take.
2: I don't have the means to be able to hold an animal. So these are things that, despite that they're in our bylaws, we don't have the resources, such as an animal control officer or a building to house animals. So it's hard to speak to that part of it, but this is something that, like I said, also too, that we're working on solutions towards.
1: Montague says town council is working with Shehajit Innu First Nation to find solutions, but says there is a real need for an animal control officer in the region. Trans and gender diverse campers are seeing a rainbow after the rain. Camp Rainbow, a camp for trans and gender diverse youth, was on the brink of cancellation this year after fundraising and grant requests fell short. But thanks to a wave of community support, the program is up and running for its 10th year. CBC's Max Bacco has the details.
3: Camp Rainbow was inspiring for former camper turned counselor Robin Peters. She didn't expect funding to fall short this year, but believed the community had their back.
4: It came as a bit of a shock to me because Camp Rainbow has been so sort of stable and reliable. But of course, these things happen.
3: After calling out for help from the community, small donations came in, helping get the camp halfway to its goal of $10,000. Trans Youth NL founder Julie Temple says she realized the amount of support the community has for trans youth.
5: It means so much to us to know that we have that warm community support all around us. So we will definitely take that forward.
3: After speaking on CBC Radio's St. John's Morning Show about the financial struggles, Temple says she received a Facebook message from a listener. That listener stepped in with a $5,000 donation, getting the camp the rest of the way to its goal. Max Bacco, CBC News, St. John's.
1: Finally, the Eastern Avalon could be seeing as much as 5 centimeters of snow tomorrow. Environment Canada has issued a special weather statement warning of a late season snow mixed with rain along the coast from Pooch Cove to Capahaden. That's expected to last throughout Monday for the Eastern Avalon. That's your CBC News for Newfoundland and Labrador at this hour. You can find updates to these and other stories at cbc.ca/NL. I'm Andrew Hawthorne.
6: When most of us think about pilots, to some extent we think of them as the people who get us where we need to go. Away for an awesome trip, or onto a work conference, or reuniting with family. But pilots are so much more than that, especially in places like coastal Labrador.
7: Aviation in northern isolated communities, that's our lifeline, and we depend on a lot, and we don't give enough thanks to our pilots.
6: I'm Lindsay Bird, and this is Atlantic Voice, and today we have a documentary about one of those pilots. A pilot whose life was cut short in a plane crash. And that tragic death bonded two communities and cultures. And this is a bond that has only grown over decades. CBC Labrador's Andrew McGuire has this story that touches upon the ideas around compassion in your darkest moments. This is The Son Who Loved to Fly.

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4: 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E-bikes blowing through stop signs, cutting in and out of bike lanes, or weaving through crowds of people on the sidewalk.
3: 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To weigh in, go to cbc.ca/aircheck now.
5: This is CBC News. I'm Andrew Hawthorne. The mayor of Northwest River says he is shocked after hearing about a resident who was attacked by an off-leash dog. The victim says the experience was traumatizing and now she's afraid to go outside. But while there are bylaws in the community on animal control, Mayor Jeff Montague says the town is limited by its resources and the actions that it can possibly take.
6: I don't have the means to be able to hold an animal. So these are things that, despite that they're in our bylaws, we don't have the resources such as an animal control officer or a building to house animals. So it's hard to speak to that part of it. But this is something that, like I said, also too, that we're working on solutions towards.
5: Montague says the town council is working with the Shahajit Innu First Nation to find solutions. But he says that there is a real need for an animal control officer in the region. In national news, the BC Conservatives have a new leader in Carrie-Lynne Findley. The former federal cabinet minister won by a narrow majority after four ballots. As Katie DeRosa reports, Findley insists she can unite the official opposition after a leadership race marred by personal attacks and deep ideological splits.
7: Thank you to all of you.
8: Carrie-Lynne Findley is the new leader of the BC Conservative Party, the province's official opposition. Findley won on the fourth ballot with 51% support. Findley says her experience as a former cabinet minister in Stephen Harper's government gave her the edge over the other four competitors. As leader, she says she's confident she can unite the party.
7: You know, unifying the party and unifying the province are what the job entails.
8: Findley drew criticism, including from Conservative MPs, for accusing a fellow candidate, Peter Milibar, of being in a conflict of interest over Indigenous issues because his wife is Indigenous. Findley says she'll seek a seat in the legislature as soon as possible. She says it's too soon to say if her husband, Conservative MLA Brent Chapman, will give up his seat. NDP MLA Jennifer Whiteside says Findley ran a campaign filled with hate and racism. Findley rejected that. Katie DeRosa, CBC News, Vancouver.
5: Scientists in Canada are sounding the alarm about Ottawa's proposals to speed up construction of so-called major projects. The government is considering cutting red tape by making environmental assessments faster. But some say the changes could, among other things, cut protection for endangered species. Jennifer Wilson from CBC's What on Earth has more.
9: So we can think about what it might do, for example, to the southern resident killer whales, which are very emblematic.
10: UBC scientist Marie-Augée Metet worries Ottawa's proposal to streamline environmental laws puts protected species even more at risk. But a government discussion paper proposes giving Ottawa the power to bypass those rules to get projects off the ground. The government is considering special economic zones that are pre-approved for economic development, and construction could start on some projects before environmental assessments are finished. In a statement to CBC, Ottawa says if these proposals become law, it would only use the new power sparingly, and that any new legislation would not allow the government to remove environmental assessments entirely. Public consultation on the proposed changes ends June 7th. Jennifer Wilson, CBC News, Vancouver.
5: Finally, back in this province, I hope you didn't put your shovels away just yet. The Eastern Avalon could be seeing as much as 5 centimeters of snow on Monday. For those of you keeping track, that's June 1st. Environment Canada has issued a special weather statement warning of late season snow mixed with rain along the coast from Pooch Cove as far south as Capahaydon. It's expected to last throughout Monday with snowfall possibly exceeding 5 centimeters by the end of the day. And higher accumulations are possible tomorrow over higher terrain. Yuck. That's your CBC News for Newfoundland and Labrador at this hour. I'm Andrew Hawthorne. Getting a little more of that weather for Newfoundland today. 60% chance of drizzle in the east, sun and cloud elsewhere, highs of +4, +7 inland. Tonight, cloudy, some snow on the Avalon, rain elsewhere, winds gusting to 60, a low of 0 to +1. For Labrador today, mainly sunny with a high of 14, but a wind chill of -5. Tonight, increasing cloudiness before morning and a low of -1. That's your weather. I'm Andrew Hawthorne.

0: is clear his trial is not finished and these results are not definitive.
1: All right. So are there others who are testing the process too?
0: Yeah, there was also a test run by a US seed company called Bax. Again, there were positive results under certain circumstances. Under other conditions, the results weren't as good. So I ran this technology past Claudia Wagner-Riddle. She is a professor at the University of Guelph, and she's an expert in greenhouse gas emissions from agriculture. And she, you know, she didn't write plasma off completely. She said, yeah, maybe this works, but it's not really high on her radar right now because, again, there's no peer-reviewed data. And she also understands why it isn't high on the radar for a lot of working farmers, or even why farmers might be outright skeptical.
2: We visited farms, especially in the prairies, where it's like a family of five, so wife, husband, maybe son, and whatever, and they're running 20,000 acres.
0: And she says these kinds of farms are often shorthanded. There just isn't a huge window of time to get everything done. So it doesn't really leave a lot of room to think about adapting their entire system to accommodate a new way of working.
2: And I think one of the things it seems for this product is that it's in liquid form, which could be better, but you need to have a system to apply it. And then it's more dilute, which means you don't just apply it once. You don't want to be like, oh, I will apply some now, and then maybe I need to apply more next week. They just want to get it done. So I think that is one part that we don't realize if you're not in farming. When you go and talk to a farmer and you say, oh, why you're not using this? And they say, well, with the system I have, I can't.
1: Okay, so on top of all the hassle to adapt to a new technology, a lot of farmers in this country have really been through the mill in the last few years with extreme weather, drought, everything else that climate change is bringing. So I'm imagining there isn't always a lot of room for more risk, which is what we're talking about. So where does all of that leave a farmer who's looking at the cost of chemical fertilizer right now and then looking at the plasma fertilizer and wondering, is this even worth the gamble?
0: Yeah, well, I think there is some evidence that it works under a very specific set of conditions. And so you need to be able to create those conditions. You need to have some spare cash as well to make the initial investment. And then you need to be able to absorb losses if it doesn't work out for you or if you haven't got the conditions quite right that season. So, I mean, you've already pointed out a few reasons why not every farmer can afford to do that. And, you know, it doesn't work purely by itself yet. Or, well, it does work, but not efficiently enough for commercial use. If we go back again to Stefan Reuter, who's researching this in Quebec, he's been testing this for a few years on lettuce, and he is growing lettuce heads without synthetic fertilizers, but just not enough of them.
1: Okay, so what did he tell you about the results he is having?
0: Yeah, well, he's actually growing in using a hydroponic system in a greenhouse, so very controlled conditions again. And so far, they are growing about 60 to 150 lettuce heads at a time. And just to put that into a little bit of context, a commercial hydroponic greenhouse in Quebec can produce about 15,000 lettuce heads every week.
1: That's just a drop in the bucket.
0: Just a wee drop in the bucket, exactly. So Stefan said if he scales his operation up to try to get even close to that level, it gets expensive very, very quickly. That's because those plasma reactors, you know, that we heard earlier, they need a lot of power to make fertilizer that's concentrated enough in quantities enough to work by itself. So those electricity bills, they start racking up pretty quickly.
1: So you end up with 60 expensive heads of lettuce. That is, yeah, that's not going to fly for a commercial farmer. The ones we've heard who are using plasma machines as a supplement, they're raving about cost savings. Seems to me you have to kind of hold on to that element. Is this perhaps a case of the technology just needs to catch up with the vision?
0: Yeah, perhaps. And no disrespect to Stefan's lettuces. I'm sure they're delicious. But he might say that, you know, that's what he's trying to do. He's trying to get the technology up to speed with the vision. He's not actually starting with the question of what gives the best yield and then working back from there. He's starting, you know, at the other end with the idea that plasma works. And if he and his team can get it to work really well, it could solve a lot of problems. But he's also realistic about how far this goes without bringing in the chemical fertilizer.
3: If we only want to replace fertilizer, we will have a hard time to do this with plasma. We need to have added benefit.
0: And Stefan says he has a threefold vision for the long-term added benefits. And those include reducing fossil fuel use, at least, if not eliminating it altogether. But the second one, his tests show that the plasma also has antifungal properties, so it could replace some pesticides too. So you're getting sort of into organic farming here. And then because this technology could run off solar or hydroelectricity, it can offer a lot of flexibility.
3: Medium-scale greenhouses that can, for example, be used in remote locations, especially Canada, you have remote communities. We have a technology that provides them with, let's say, nitrogen fertilizer when they need it, and it can make their food supply much more secure.
1: So big dreams for this technology, and it's going to be interesting to see how this year's plasma growing season goes and what the harvest becomes. Thank you, Jen, for this.
0: Thanks, Laura.
1: 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You can also find and follow us wherever you get your podcasts. We're also on Sirius XM and the CBC Listen app. I want to tell you about something we've got coming up on a future episode of What on Earth. I'm sure you know we're only days away from the start of the 2026 FIFA Men's World Cup. A major sponsor is one of the world's biggest oil and gas companies, and that has some people concerned about the impact on the climate.
4: When we look at the Men's World Cup that is about to take place, it's the most polluting, it will be the most polluting World Cup ever. It will be the hottest World Cup ever as temperatures increase every year. Given the fact that it's expanded to 48 teams, it means 104 team matches. So there will be lots of long-haul flights for teams, but therefore for fans as well. They're expected to be over 5 million people coming over to watch the game. So the emissions will be sky high. On top of that, like I said, because it's going to be the hottest World Cup ever, with increasing temperatures worldwide, there's lots of heat risks that players, officials, but also fans will be exposed to. There are 16 venues, but 14 out of those 16 are likely to exceed dangerous heat levels. So for all of those reasons, I think it's more than right and justified that footballers speak out on this, because in the end, without players, you don't have a game.
1: We'll take a look at the relationship between fossil fuel companies and the world's most popular sport, soccer. That's coming up on What on Earth. And that's all for us this week. The What on Earth team includes Vivian Luck, Nick Logan, Danielle Piper, Jennifer Wilson, Matthias Wolfson, and Rachel Sanders. I'm Laura Lynch. Thank you for listening.
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8: 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Sun. The CBC News is next. And then it's the cost of living with Paul Havisrud.
9: If you're looking to make more money, one way to do it is to swallow hard, say goodbye to your job, and go somewhere else. It's a big move that can bump you up the career ladder. But what happens if no one is hiring?
10: This is CBC News. I'm Andrew Hawthorne. Trans and gender-diverse campers are seeing a rainbow after the rain. Camp Rainbow, a camp for trans and gender-diverse youth, was on the brink of cancellation this year after fundraising and grant requests fell short. But thanks to a wave of community support, the program is up and running for its 10th year. CBC's Max Bacco has the details.
11: Camp Rainbow was inspiring for former camper-turned-counselor Robin Peters. She didn't expect funding to fall short this year, but believed the community had their back.
12: It came as a bit of a shock to me because Camp Rainbow has been so sort of stable and reliable. But of course, these things happen.
11: After calling out for help from the community, small donations came in, helping get the camp halfway to its goal of $10,000. Trans Youth NL founder Julie Temple says she realized the amount of support the community has for trans youth.
13: It means so much to us to know that we have that warm community support all around us. So we will definitely take that forward.
11: After speaking on CBC Radio's St. John's morning show about the financial struggles, Temple says she received a Facebook message from a listener. That listener stepped in with a $5,000 donation, getting the camp the rest of the way to its goal. Max Bacco, CBC News, St. John's.
10: All right, I want you to go home, get your winter tires. You've got them put away. You got to take them out. Put them back on the car. The Eastern Avalon could see as much as 5 centimeters of snow Monday. Environment Canada has issued a special weather statement warning of late season snow mixed with rain along the coast. That's going to be from Pooch Cove to Capahaydon. It's expected to last throughout Monday with snowfall possibly exceeding 5 centimeters by the end of the day and higher accumulations expected over high terrain. More ideas are floating about what to do with the former Breakwater Books building next to the National War Memorial downtown in St. John's. Members of the Crow's Nest Officers Club, located on the other side of the memorial, say they could certainly use that space. The club has accumulated hundreds of artifacts over the years related to Newfoundland and Labrador's military history, but the majority is still in storage, and they would love to display them. Margaret Morris is the club's treasurer.
14: I think it's a fabulous idea. There is so much marvelous history in this city, in this province, and it's that would be an in my opinion an excellent site to develop something to celebrate all that history.
10: The building is owned by the provincial government, and they're also currently reviewing an environmental assessment of that property. A large section of the Outer Ring Road is going to be closed today for post-winter cleanup. The area of Kenmount Road to Logie Bay Road interchange will be closed to allow for cleanup of litter and large discarded items. Traffic control and barricades are going to be in place to ease the flow of traffic. Both east and westbound traffic are going to be using the Donovan's overpass ramps to get on and off. Closure is going to last until 7 p.m. tonight. Finally, a chef from Forteau has been exploring the Basque connections between Labrador and Spain through food. Chef Ange Dumarie went to Basque country in northern Spain for the Paseya Maritime Festival this month. She says she spent years telling the story of the connections between the two cultures through food. For her, it felt like stepping into Labrador history on the other side of the world.
15: Basque cuisine and Labrador cuisine coincide. Like they're quite similar. We cook very much in the same way. The level of pride they have in their culture and their ingredients are the same as what we have in ours. Like they protect their food traditions, but they also celebrate them loudly. It reminded me that Labrador has a story just as powerful, and we should be telling our story more often as well.
10: Dumarie says at the festival she worked with a Basque chef who couldn't speak English, so they worked together by speaking through the food. That's your CBC News for Newfoundland and Labrador. You can find updates all the time at cbc.ca/NL. I'm Andrew Hawthorne. Here's a look at weather, and there's weather coming. For Newfoundland tonight, cloudy in the west, snow on the Avalon, rain elsewhere, winds gusting to 60, lows of 0 to plus 1. For Monday, chance of drizzle in most spots, but a special weather statement in effect for the Avalon with snow and rain, up to 5 centimeters of snow, winds gusting to 60, temperatures around plus 2. For Labrador, it's just kind of cloudy, a low of minus 1. For Monday, mainly sunny, highs of 9 to 12 degrees.
9: Glen Fowley is going to the World Cup, Canada's home opener versus Bosnia and Herzegovina. When he told his friends he got tickets,
16: a lot of them are surprised that I was able to get them. So I think they're like, wow, how did you do it? But then they were also, no one ever asked me how much. I said to them they were a lot, and that was enough.
9: Let's just say the World Cup ain't cheap. To go or to host.

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6: From CBC News, The World This Hour, I'm Kaz Bovin. Israeli forces have captured a 900-year-old castle on a strategic ridge in southern Lebanon. Israel's prime minister has told his forces to continue ousting Hezbollah militants from strongholds despite a ceasefire. Willie Lowry has more.
7: Israeli Prime Minister Benjamin Netanyahu ordered the military to deepen and strengthen its hold on areas across southern Lebanon that it has wrested from the Iranian-backed militant group Hezbollah. That includes the strategically important Beaufort Castle, the ruins of which date back to the Crusades.
8: The
7: capture of Beaufort is a dramatic stage, Netanyahu says, a dramatic shift in the policy that we are leading. The Israeli military also hit Tyre, one of the largest cities in southern Lebanon, again on Sunday. The IDF says it was targeting Hezbollah infrastructure. Hezbollah rockets triggered sirens across several areas of northern Israel. France has requested an emergency meeting of the UN Security Council in light of the escalating conflict. Willie Lowry, CBC News, Jerusalem.
6: Conservative leader Pierre Poilievre is calling for an emergency debate in Parliament. In a letter sent to Prime Minister Mark Carney this morning, the opposition leader accuses the Liberals of plunging the economy into a recession. Poilievre says Carney needs to tell Canadians how his government plans to reverse the trend. Data released on Friday shows Canada's GDP contracted slightly for a second quarter in a row. That meets the technical definition of a recession. However, StatsCan projections suggest the economy appeared to start bouncing back in April. Colombia is holding a presidential election today. It's a test of whether voters want to stick with the country's first ever left-wing government or return to conservative leadership. Freelance reporter Manuel Rueda has more from Bogota.
9: At a rally for opposition candidate Abelardo de las Priellas, supporters wave banners and wear camouflage. The right-wing populist is promising to build mega-prisons and end peace talks with rebel groups. Over the past 4 years, rebel groups in Colombia have become more powerful, but many voters still support Petro's left-wing government because of its economic policies. He has helped to improve the quality of life of many people, says seamstress Viviana Castañeda. Petro can't run for re-election, but he's backing his ally Iván Cepeda. And polls suggest the election has turned into a three-way race between Cepeda, de la Espriella and Paloma Valencia, another conservative leader. If no one gets more than 50% of the vote, there will be a runoff in June between the top two contenders. Manuel Rueda for CBC News, Bogota.
6: The Red Earth Cree Nation in central Saskatchewan is under a mandatory evacuation order. That's because of a 10,000-hectare wildfire burning just 3 kilometers from the only highway leading into or out of the community. The First Nations residents are being told to go to Prince Albert, Saskatoon, or Regina until an all-clear is issued. In the meantime, crews are battling another blaze burning near Shelbrook, Saskatchewan. The Lobstick wildfire is now 19,000 hectares in size. That's about as big as Regina. Dozens of residents and patients from a local health center have been evacuated. Christine Struby is Shelbrook's Reeve.
10: We've just been through a flood situation here, an emergency situation with flooding. And so we just went through that and we felt like we were getting our head above water, so to speak, with that situation. And now this, but we're meeting it face on and doing the best we can.
6: Struby says crews are focusing on protecting people's homes as well as electrical lines. The Kitchener Rangers will look to keep the Memorial Cup in Ontario for a second straight year. The Ontario Hockey League champions are facing off against the U.S.-based Everett Silvertips. They are representing the Western Hockey League in tonight's final. The players hit the ice in Kelowna, BC at 7 p.m. Eastern, 4 p.m. Pacific. The Londonites were the 2025 Memorial Cup champions. That's your World This Hour. For CBC News, I'm Kaz Boivin.
8: With your Environment Canada weather update, I'm Andrew Hawthorne. For Newfoundland tonight, cloudy in the west, snow on the Avalon, rain elsewhere, winds gusting to 60 and a low of zero. For Monday, chance of drizzle in most spots, but special weather statement in effect for the Avalon with snow and rain along the coast, up to 5 centimeters expected there, with temperatures around +2. For Labrador, increasing cloudiness, a low of -1 for Monday, mainly sunny, high of 9 to 12 degrees. That's your weather update. I'm Andrew Hawthorne.
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12: Number 6.
13: 5.
12: 4. Taking you all the way from 20 to the top.
14: Number one. This was the number one song from last week.

Yes, that is British neo-soul powerhouse singer Ray with her latest number one hit called Skin and Bones. Will it be able to keep some skin in the game and stick to number one for 2 weeks straight on this chart? You will need to stick with me until the end of the show to find out. Over the course of the next hour, you are going to hear four debut songs entering the countdown, including new singles from Broken Social Scene and Steven Sanchez. Plus, you will also hear which song is the highest jumper on the chart and which song received the most online votes this past week, as well as charting songs from Wintersleep, Alison Russell, The Arkells, Gorillaz, and more. And here is how your top 20 works. We keep track of Canadian streaming numbers and radio spins every week, and we count up all of your votes that come in to cbcmusic.ca/top20vote, which helps us determine the order of the songs that you are about to hear. And all of this new music can also be heard on shows like Mornings, Drive, and After Dark on CBC Music. So let's get the countdown started with a new single from Oakville singer Angelie. Now, Angelie has found major success co-writing songs for the likes of Lady Gaga, Kelly Clarkson, and Nicki Minaj. But this song, it's all Angelie. It's called Tell My Lips, and it starts off this week's CBC Music Top 20 at number 20. You could tell my

Ooh, that is her second debut this week, and it is really blowing up all over the place. That is a song called Oops by New York City artist Momo Boyd, an Infinity song, Sisters All, and they ring into your countdown at number 19. And if you want to help out either of those songs by Momo Boyd or Angelique to climb up this chart, you can do so by voting for them right now at cbcmusic.ca/top20vote. And that's where you can check out all the songs that are hoping to break into this chart as well. But right now, up next, it's our third debut this week, and it comes courtesy of Toronto's supergroup Broken Social Scene. The band's new album, their first in about a decade, is out now. They will be touring the USA and England this summer. Only a few Canadian dates listed so far in October, but I'm sure there'll be more. What stands out in this song that you're about to hear? It's the lead vocals of relatively new Broken Social Scene member Hannah Georges. Only the Good I Keep by Broken Social Scene also received the most

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0: right. That is our fourth and final debut this week. It comes courtesy of American crooner Steven Sanchez out of Nashville, entering the countdown at number 17. That was his new single called Chuck the Money, which is his statement on consumerism and our addiction to material possessions. So he's suggesting chuck it. Chuck it all. Chuck the money. You first, Steven. And hey, Calgary, Steven Sanchez will be playing a special show at Spruce Meadows on June 27th. I'm Grant Lawrence. This is the CBC Music Top 20. I can feel the face of the clock staring me down already. So if I tried to play you all 20 songs on this chart in full, I would be chucked out. So here's a quick spin through the songs coming in at 16 to 14.
1: 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Counting down.

Lomax sisters, drives up three spots to take number 16. Also up three spots from Fort Erie, Ontario, it's Shub with Sebastian Gaskin on I Know. It's at number 15. And Somerset from Ottawa cashes into number

0: 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Counting down the 20 hottest tracks of the week.
1: Still to come, number one. So the big question this week is, will British soul siren Ray and her searing song Skin and Bones have the strength to maintain its grip on the number one position for 2 weeks straight? Or will American pop star Olivia Rodrigo take over at number one with her latest hit, Drop Dead? Or how about Ride, the rapidly rising single from the Arkells? Or Tea Leaves by Toronto it band Good Kid? They are all near the top of the chart, so you will need to stick around until the end of the hour to find out who takes top honors. But right now, up next, it is the theatrical Ottawa pop star Talk. This sweeping new song debuted on last week's countdown, and this week it's the highest jumper on the chart. Time Machine is an earworm that found a wormhole up 7 spots to number 13.

Oh, an absolutely gorgeous piece of music there from Alison Russell. That one is called No Springtime, and it also features the vocal talents of Joy Ladakun and Julie Williams. That one is up 4 spots to number 12. Alison Russell's new album is called In the Hour of Chaos. It will be out in July. I'm Grant Lawrence. You're listening to the CBC Music Top 20. And hey, the winners of the spring edition of the CBC Music Class Challenge are being announced as of Friday, May 29th. This spring, we invited students and teachers to either learn an Indigenous language song or, for the first time in the history of the CBC Music Class Challenge, classes could write their own original song and then provide a video of the performance to be judged for a chance to win all sorts of prizes, including national recognition here on the CBC and all sorts of instruments for the classroom. So check out the winning music classes from across the country at cbc.ca/musicclass as of Friday, May 29th. And kudos to every teacher and student that participated. The CBC Music Class Challenge will return with the fall edition in September. Now up next, it's the latest single from Wolf Castle out of New Brunswick. In fact, this song is a cross-province Maritimes collab with Jamila from Nova Scotia, helping out on vocals. This song is called Water. It flows right into number 11 on your CBC Music

0: there is so much to love about that song. The whistling, the sitar, the beat, the vocal line, the sentiment. That is Gorillaz with my favorite song on the chart this week. It swings up 5 spots to bust into your top 10 at number 10. That was the song Orange County. And we'll send that Gorillaz track out to Aaron Law in Summerland, BC. I'm Grant Lawrence, and we better start swinging through these songs if we want to get you to the top on time. So here is a quick thump through the songs coming in at 9 to 6.
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0: 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Fills in number 8.
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1: All right, we are inching you closer and closer to our number one song this week. And hey, if you want to see any of those tracks climb up the charts, our polls are open now. So you can have your say by voting at cbcmusic.ca/top20vote. Now let's get you into our top five this week with Toronto band Good Kid. Their new album is called Can We Hang Out Sometime? When was the last time you said that to someone? I've done it in not so many words. When you're my age, you say, hey, you want to grab some lunch? Good Kid's song is called Tea Leaves. This week, it leaps up a big six spots to crack the top five at number five right here on your CBC.

Climbing up 5 spots this week. That's a lot. That is the latest from Halifax band Wintersleep. It's a moody, trippy song, isn't it? It's called My Mind Always, and this week it's number 4. I'm Grant Lawrence in Vancouver. Now let's get you into our super tight top 3 this week with the rapidly rising single from my son's favorite band, the Arkells. Ride is the name of the song. It features Group Love, and it spins up 1 spot to number 3 on your CBC Music Top 20. Great piano.

Oh yeah, that is Ride by Arkells with Group Love. This week, it's number 3. Now up next, oh, it looks like you will indeed have a brand new number 1 song this week because the UK's shoeless soul wonder Ray has been rattled out of our top spot. But who pulled off that move? You will find out in a few short minutes. But first, here is Ray with her former soul-shaking number 1 song, Skin and Bones. This week, it's number 2. Just skin.

All right, we counted Canadian streaming numbers and radio spins along with all of your votes. And now taking the top spot this week, it is Olivia Rodrigo. Oh, my daughter will be happy. Bonus points for dad. Olivia Rodrigo's new album will be released on June 12th. It is called You Look Pretty Sad for a Girl So in Love, which fans have already shortened to G-Sil. Now, this song debuted at number one on the Billboard Hot 100 a month ago. It took a few weeks

0: 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Drop Dead by Olivia Rodrigo is your new number one song right here on your CBC Music Top 20.
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